0: yes or no to receiving the fullness of the Holy Spirit. Jesus said, "The wind blows wherever it pleases." When opportunity knocks, it should be taken hold of by both hands. Thomas Jefferson said, "If you want something you have never had, you must be willing to do something you have never done." Well, of course, we live today wanting everything yesterday. We're not accustomed or trained to wait patiently. The disciples were told to wait for the gift of the Holy Spirit. And you too should train yourself to wait in anticipation for the gift of the Spirit. The waiting is the in-between time in which you anticipate change and more deeply explore your relationship with God. Expect encouragement as you also wait upon the Lord in repentance and prayer. It tells us in James's epistle, "Come near to God, and he will come near to you." When the apostles were baptized with the Holy Spirit, it was a sovereign act of God. Thereafter, the apostles were empowered to pray for others with the laying on of hands. It says in Acts of the Apostles, "When they arrived, they prayed for the new believers that they might receive the Holy Spirit, because the Holy Spirit had not yet come on any of them." So as with healing prayer, baptism with the Holy Spirit can be requested of those authorized for ministry. It's also done with the laying on of hands and is received by faith that what is asked for has been done. God ministers to each person according to their need. Baptism with the Holy Spirit is deeply personal and directed to the needs of the individual. For some, there's no felt sense of there being anything different than it was before. But it's important to continue with expectant faith in the days and weeks ahead so that revelation, understanding and a drawing close to God can come about. But for others, it can be experiential within their physical being. They may feel a flood of warmth coursing through their body so that they have a greater certainty of being filled with the Holy Spirit. But remember, don't trust your senses for comprehending the work of the Holy Spirit. God does not let you down. Then there is what I would describe as illumination. It's not unusual to hear people say that they've had a kind of light bulb revelation on what was previously hidden and not understood by them. It tells us in John's Gospel where Jesus said, "But when he, the Spirit of truth, comes, he will guide you into all truth. He will not speak on his own. He will speak only what he hears, and he will tell you what is yet to come." And then there is the information we're given through the Holy Spirit, that you should remain focused in the days and weeks after receiving prayer for the baptism with the Holy Spirit. It's important. It's a very special time for being close to your loving Father Creator God and to Jesus his Son and to the Holy Spirit who comes to live and dwell within you. It's in the present moment, the now, that you will hear his voice. "But the Advocate, the Holy Spirit, whom the Father will send in my name, will teach you all things and will remind you of everything I've said to you." A very not uncommon experience is for people to experience interior healing. It's often that you hear people remark on a healing experience at the time that they receive prayer, or that happened some days later, are likened to a lifting of burdens, or of forgiveness, or of freedom from guilt and shame. It tells us in 2 Corinthians, "Now the Lord is the Spirit, and where the Spirit of the Lord is, there is freedom." Of course, for many people, what they often testify to is that somehow the world is turned the right side up. The activity of the Holy Spirit over the days and months is to turn your skew-with world the right side up as it should be. Not being upside down, but the right side up. It can be an unsettling time. The Holy Spirit is within you to teach, to guide, to reveal truth, and gently inform your conscious understanding of the Lord's perspective. It can be likened to being a student at your first day at school. There's a lot to learn. It says in Corinthians, For who has known the mind of the Lord, that he may instruct him? But we have the mind of Christ. But out of all this, there is this wonderful newfound freedom, liberation out of old patterns of life and of living that can be likened almost to being imprisoned. You may find your senses heightened with things about you being more vibrant and alive. Love's excelling may so fill your heart and mind as to overflow with the lifting of heart, hand, and voice to the glory of God. As the Father, Son, and Holy Spirit are indivisibly one, you may detect a unity and agreement within your own body, within your own mind and spirit, an outward and inner expression of that is praying or singing in the Spirit. It's a heavenly, wonderful language commonly known as speaking or singing in tongues or singing in the Spirit. And lastly, another aspect of being filled with the fullness of the Spirit is a burning heart desire within. Baptism with the Holy Spirit brings about a paradigm shift in one's worldview. You will recognize significant changes in your outlook and in your understanding. You will know and feel within you and within your very being the deep truth of the knowledge of God. It's a natural thing to want to share this deep revealed truth with others. You are equipped through the Holy Spirit for witness to the world, and you are given spiritual gifts to demonstrate God's near presence in the world. I'd just like to finish up with a quote from Henri Nguyen, and it's in relation to what we're called to be in this world in which we live. And it's simply a one-line quote, and it's this: who can take away suffering without entering it? The Lord be with you.
1: And also with you. Well, there's a thought. How teachable are you? Have a think and then ask God for his point of view. And remember, if you want something you've never had, you must be prepared to do something you've never done. For our God knows us intimately, and he treats us as individuals, and he knows when we're really sincere in our seeking. So with patience and prayerful waiting, in quiet surrender, you will find yourself in his presence. And it's ongoing, because with God there is always more. So stay close to him and keep asking for more. Amen.
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1: The Anglican Diocese of Bendigo, in conjunction with Mothers Union Australia, invites you to attend a special service to remember those affected by gender violence. 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This event highlights the significant issue of violence against women and girls in our communities. Statistics reveal that violence against women is often from a current or former intimate partner, someone they once trusted. So far this year, 49 women and 19 children in Australia have lost their lives through domestic violence, with thousands more suffering abuse, often unseen and in silence. 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We welcome you to join us at St. Paul's Anglican Cathedral on Myers Street at 10:30 on Wednesday the 25th of November. Refreshments will follow. It's an opportunity to remember, to pray, and to support those experiencing this form of gender-based violence. For more information, call me, Hannah Gregory, on 0481 020939.
0: Got a community event you want Bendigo to know about? 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

Hey, I'm Nathan Sheridan, and this is the story behind my song, Something Worth Singing About. Psalm 59:16 says this, "But I will sing of your strength and will joyfully proclaim your faithful love in the morning. For you have been a stronghold for me, a refuge in my day of trouble. Sometimes it's so easy for the busyness of life to take over. But when I pause and consider what God has done in my own story and how incredibly miraculous the truth of the gospel is, I can't help but worship. In love, Jesus has brought us from death to life, from bondage to sin into a freedom like we've never known. Because of his sacrifice on the cross, I am a soul set free. My God is alive in me, and that is something worth singing about."

Growing into Healing and Wholeness is on Tuesdays at 7 p.m. and repeated on Sundays at 11 a.m. With warmth and compassion, Reverend Roger Rich explores many facets of well-being from a biblical and practical perspective. Growing into personal healing and wholeness is a journey requiring patience. Roger invites you to take this journey with a friend.

0: at a biblical view of technology. And technology is becoming quite amazing. Artificial intelligence is seemingly the way of the future. It can do so many things faster and better than a human. Now, does this mean humans are becoming insignificant or that we aren't unique? Not at all. You see, it's not our intellect or our problem-solving abilities that set us apart from the rest of God's creation. We've been made in the image of God. That's what gives us value. We're unique because we bear the image of the Creator. And we are of such value that God sent His Son to die for us.
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1: Yes, it is that time of the day on Sunday, midday, and you are with Alida Robinson, but not with Pastor Samuel today. Just a little bit of a different program, because Pastor Samuel and his family have gone to a conference this weekend, and so I'm taking the seat on my own, and we're going to be discussing, as part of the series that we've been looking at around holiness and sanctification, our topic is A City Set on a Hill. And it's about public holiness amid hostile cultures, being courageous in our faith and standing without compromise. So that I hope you can stay with me as we unpick this a little bit with some passages from the New Testament, from Paul's writings, but also we're going to go back in the Old Testament and have a look at one of the heroes of the Old Testament and see how he coped with what was going on in the society that he was placed in by the Lord. So our first reading is from Philippians 2. I'm going to read 14 to 16. Do everything without grumbling or arguing, so that you may become blameless and pure, children of God without fault in a warped and crooked generation. Then you will shine among them like stars in the sky as you hold firmly to the word of life, and then I will be able to boast on the day of Christ that I did not run or labour in vain. Obviously, that's Paul talking, the Apostle Paul talking to the Philippian church and encouraging them to stand and become blameless and pure, shining as children of God in a warped and crooked generation. So the Old Testament reading we're going to go to is Daniel 6. Now this is, if you are an avid reader of the Bible and you love the Bible stories, you will know this particular story. This is Daniel in the lion's den. Now Daniel had an amazing, if you like, life when he was taken captive and was held as a captive by the Babylonians when they overran Israel. And he and all the people that were sort of able to be useful within the new within that new regime, that kingdom, they were all taken away and they were held as slaves. Or in Daniel's case, he was part of a group of young men that the king at that time, Nebuchadnezzar from the Babylonian king, decided he was going to take these young men that were strong and that had good intellect, and he chose this group of men to mentor and to bring into his court, and maybe to add some interesting intellectual property, if you like, to what was happening within his kingdom. A very interesting thing to be doing from a conquering force, but I think he must have had a bit of inspiration maybe from on high. After King Nebuchadnezzar, after the Babylonians were overrun by the Medes and the Persians, Daniel was then under the rule of a king called Darius. So this is where we are when Daniel is in the lion's den. And so we're going to read Daniel 6, if you want to read along with me, or just have a little listen to the story, which is an amazing story. So it pleased King Darius to appoint 120 provincial governors to rule throughout the kingdom, with three administrators over them, one of whom was Daniel. The governors were made accountable to them so that the king might not suffer loss. Now Daniel so distinguished himself among the administrators and the governors by his exceptional qualities that the king planned to set him over the whole kingdom. At this, the other administrators and the governors tried to find grounds for charges against Daniel in his conduct of government affairs, but they were unable to do so. They could find no corruption in him, because he was trustworthy and neither corrupt nor negligent. Finally, these men said, "We will never find any basis for charges against this man Daniel, unless it has something to do with the law of his God." So these administrators and governors went as a group to the king and said, May King Darius live forever. The royal administrators, prefects, governors, advisors, and have all agreed that the king should issue an edict and enforce the decree that anyone who prays to any god or human being during the next 30 days, except to you, Your Majesty, should be thrown into the lion's den. Now, Your Majesty, issue the decree and put it in writing so that it cannot be altered, in accordance with the law of the Medes and the Persians, which cannot be repealed. So King Darius put the decree in writing. Now, when Daniel learned that the decree had been published, he went home to his upstairs room where the windows opened toward Jerusalem. Three times a day he got down on his knees and prayed, giving thanks to his God, just as he had done before. Then these men went as a group and found Daniel praying and asking God for help. So they went to the king and spoke to him about his royal decree. Did you not publish a decree that during the next 30 days, anyone who prays to any god or human being except to you, Your Majesty, would be thrown into the lion's den? The king answered, "The decree stands in accordance with the law of the Medes and the Persians, which cannot be repealed." Then they said to the king, "Well, Daniel, who is one of the exiles from Judah, pays no attention to you or to the decree you put in writing. He still prays three times a day." When the king heard this, he was greatly distressed. He was determined to rescue Daniel and made every effort until sundown to save him. Then the men went as a group to King Darius and said to him, "Remember, Your Majesty, that according to the law of the Medes and the Persians, no decree or edict that the king issues can be changed." So the king gave the order, and they brought Daniel and threw him into the lion's den. The king said to Daniel, "May your God, whom you serve continually, rescue you." A stone was brought and placed over the mouth of the den, and the king sealed it with his own signet ring and with the rings of his nobles, so that Daniel's situation might not be changed. Then the king returned to his palace and spent the night without eating and without any entertainment being brought to him, and he could not sleep. At the first light of dawn, the king got up and hurried to the lion's den. When he came near the den, he called to Daniel in an anguished voice, "Daniel, servant of the living God, has your God, whom you serve continually, been able to rescue you from the lions?" And Daniel answered, "May the king live forever. My God sent his angel, and he shut the mouths of the lions. They have not hurt me, because I was found innocent in his sight. Nor have I ever done anything wrong before you, Your Majesty." The king was overjoyed and gave orders to lift Daniel out of the den. And when Daniel was lifted from the den, no wound was found on him because he had trusted in his God. At the king's command, the men who had falsely accused Daniel were brought in and thrown into the lion's den, along with their wives and children. And before they reached the floor of the den, the lions overpowered them and crushed all their bones. Then King Darius wrote to all the nations and peoples of every language of all in all the earth, "May you prosper greatly. I issue a decree that in every part of my kingdom people must fear and reverence the God of Daniel. For he is the living God, and he endures forever. His kingdom will not be destroyed. His dominion will never end. He rescues and he saves. He performs signs and wonders in the heavens and on the earth. He has rescued Daniel from the power of the lions." So Daniel prospered during the reign of King Darius and the reign of Cyrus the Persian. What a great story. It's one of those stories that I think we all love to read and reread and understand how good God was. Actually, there's so much in the book of Daniel that happens to him and his friends during this time of exile, and how they really influenced what was going on within that within the court of King Nebuchadnezzar and also of King Darius, and then later on King Cyrus. It was a time where Daniel, as a believer, as an instrument that God used during that time in the world, where he just stood on his faith and on his love for God and on his understanding that God was going to be able to use him to influence what was going on within the court. And he did that in a mighty way. So the central truth of what we're looking at today is that God positions his holy people visibly within cultures so that their lives testify to his righteousness, his faithfulness and transforming power. Holiness is personal, but it is never intended to remain private. God does not merely sanctify believers so that they can survive the world. He sanctifies them so that through their transformed lives, the world may see something of what God is like. It was interesting to see that all these people that were conspiring against Daniel, that they could find nothing that he was doing that was actually illegal or misrepresenting or untrustworthy, or there was nothing in the way that he executed the role that he was that he had within the court at the time. There was nothing that they could pin on him that they could bring before the king. The only thing that Daniel had that was different to everyone else, he had faith in a God that was not a God of the Medes and the Persians. And so this was the area, obviously, that they decided that they were going to exploit so that they could get rid of Daniel and he would be eliminated from the area of authority and power that he had. Now, in Matthew 5, verse 14, Jesus says, "You are the light of the world. A city set on a hill cannot be hidden." As we have already read, the Apostle Paul develops the same theology when he's writing to the Philippians. "Do everything without grumbling or arguing, so that you may become blameless and pure, children of God without fault in a warped and crooked generation. Then you will shine among them like stars in the sky as you hold firmly to the word of life." Notice that Paul does not say escape the crooked generation. He says, in effect, shine within it. The darkness surrounding the church today is not an excuse for the church to become dark. It is the very environment in which Christian holiness becomes visible. The question for us today is, does the modern church shine brightly, or have we hidden the light we carry? There is a saying, God does not light lamps to hide them from darkness. He lights lamps because darkness exists. So, there are several points that we can consider as we are looking at this particular subject. Firstly, let's have a look at holiness. Holiness is designed to be visible. In Philippians 2:15, it describes Christians as shining like stars in the sky. In his prayer to the Father before he was arrested, Jesus prayed concerning his disciples, "My prayer is not that you take them out of the world, but that you protect them from the evil one." We find that in John 17, verse 15. We are to live in this world as shining lights that draw people in so that they can be introduced to the Son of God, our Saviour Jesus, who came to pay the price for sin that has kept us separated from God. We hold the keys to salvation and eternal life that can be passed on to all those who will believe that Jesus paid the price for our sins through his blood and death on a Roman cross. This is the job Jesus has given us, and he asks the Father to protect us from the evil one. Now, a crooked generation makes straight lives more visible. Paul calls his generation a warped and crooked generation. We can easily say the same about the generation we now live in. However, Paul doesn't say, because society is crooked, become angry. He does not say, because society is crooked, withdraw. He says, shine. The darker the environment, the more visible light becomes. We are to shine brightly despite what is happening in society. Public holiness will eventually be tested. We know this. We can see this in our everyday world. This is where the rubber hits the road. So I'm going to go back to the story of Daniel, and we'll flesh this out a little bit more after this little song break, and we are going to have a listen to Presence Music and Let the Truth.

Well, let the truth be told. You're listening to 105.1 Life FM, Bendigo's Positive Choice. And on the program today, we're talking about a city set on a hill. And as I said before the break, the statement, public holiness will eventually be tested, is true. And this is exactly where the rubber hits the road. So let's go back to our reading in Daniel. Daniel's enemies discovered something fascinating. We will never find any basis for charges against this man, Daniel, unless it has something to do with the law of his God. We find that in Daniel 6, verse 5. These men could not find corruption. They could not find incompetence. They could not find dishonesty. So they weaponized Daniel's faithfulness against him. They conspired and were able to get laws passed to criminalize his faithfulness to God. Now, my question for you is, can you see any comparisons today as we see more and more laws being passed that criminalize the laws of God in modern society? Laws around marriage, abortion, sexuality, prayer, speaking out, or just posting on social media the words written in the Bible that would guide our lives so that we can live under the blessing of God. We may not have been taken captive by a warring nation, but the world has been taken captive by an ungodly ideology that is actually trying to criminalize God's laws and punish those who refuse to toe the line. This war is a spiritual war that wants to eliminate God from every aspect of life, creating a generation that can be controlled by warped and corrupt leaders who wish to place themselves as gods over us all. And they continue to make the rules that suit their own desires for power and for wealth. This is in fact not new. The enemy has used the same tactic many times with previous generations. The aim has always been the same, to eliminate the knowledge of God from the world. Okay, so getting back to Daniel. Daniel 6 is the last of the book's stories set in a foreign court, and it once again illustrates the book's main message. In spite of present troubles, God is in control and he will win the victory. It closely mirrors chapter 3, where Shadrach, Meshach and Abednego refused to worship the golden image that the Babylonians under King Nebuchadnezzar had erected. In both stories, God intercedes to rescue Daniel and his friends while punishing their rivals, and the foreign kings end up giving praise to the true God. Daniel's response to the decree set by King Darius is simply to keep praying. Not even the threat of death could keep Daniel from honouring his customary times of prayer to his God. He is neither flaunting nor hiding his religious practice. Daniel put God above man, above every man, and he desired fellowship with God more than fellowship with any king. And the time that he had fellowship with God was the time that he was at prayer with him. Daniel had a choice. He could have shut the doors and nobody would have known. He could have said, well, I'll just pray with the windows closed today. Nobody will know. He could have said, I will stop praying for the moment until the 30 days is up and then just continue on. But he didn't. Why? Because his faith and trust in God was more important to him than anything else. Daniel's survival attested to his innocence and God's care. In ancient ordeals, if the deity intercedes to protect the accused from harm, the verdict is innocent. That the lions were ravenously hungry, we read in verse 24. It was no obstacle to the Lord rewarding Daniel's faith by saving his life. Two things to note here are that Daniel was not prohibited from praying in a certain location. He was forbidden to pray to God at all, even in private. And King Darius's praise after finding Daniel still alive in the morning was real, but limited, since he merely added Daniel's God to a list of gods that the Medes and Persians already worshipped. But there is something else about Daniel's story. He is a very unique individual. Daniel lived out his faith on a day-to-day basis. Pagan kings saw in Daniel something they saw in none of their other governors. Number one, they saw an honesty and a trust and a truth in him that wasn't in anybody else. They saw a desire to serve in the position he was given and to respect the authority that was over him, where others would use that authority to try and achieve their own ends.
But Daniel never did. That's because Daniel was giving account to a higher authority than the kings that were over him, and that was to the Lord. And one of the things you see in Daniel's life is something quite extraordinary. He became not only a governor to the Babylonians and one of the highest administrators that King Nebuchadnezzar had, but those that conquered the Babylonians, the Medes and the Persians, ruled by King Darius, made Daniel a high governor with the full intent of making him the highest governor in their land. That never happens when conquering nations take the leadership of the previous nation and place it into the leadership of their nation. Usually, everyone is eliminated and they start over with their own people. So what made Daniel so different? It was his love for God, his faithfulness to God, and his trust that the Lord would use him where God had placed him. Now, Daniel did not become more secretive when faith became costly. Daniel 6 verse 10 is extraordinary, so let's read it again. Now, when Daniel learned that the decree had been published, he went home to his upstairs room where the windows opened toward Jerusalem. Three times a day he got down on his knees and prayed, giving thanks to his God, just as he had done before. That final phrase matters enormously. Just as he had done before. Daniel did not suddenly become dramatic. He simply remained faithful. Now, the Medo and Persian kingdom is set up differently than the Babylonian kingdom. The king did not have absolute authority. There were other authorities that ruled with the king, and the law was over the king as well. Now, King Darius was correct when he said of the Medo-Persian law that if a law is decreed, it cannot be changed. This is the same rule of law that Esther was under during the time of King Artaxerxes, when Haman had him decree that all the Jews were to be killed on one day. After learning what this would mean for his wife Esther, King Artaxerxes was grieved because he had made that law and there was nothing he could do to change it. He had to find a way to counteract it, so he made a second decree, which said that on that day the Jews could take up arms and defend themselves and kill those that attacked them. That was how the law of the Medo-Persians worked. It was a great law in the sense that it applied to everybody, and there were no exceptions, but sometimes there were exceptions that needed a creative way to get around them. King Darius could not find that in time for Daniel not to be thrown into the lion's den. But Esther, the Jews of King at the king's time then, were able to defend themselves. But God defended Daniel while he was in a lion's den. So if you look at Scripture, you'll see that there's someone else that was driven by envy and pride. Because just like in the story of Esther, the king in Daniel's story is approached by similar deceitful men like Haman, who were driven by these two things, envy and pride. Satan himself was envious and prideful. He envied the throne of God, and he was so prideful he thought he could be as the Most High. He thought he could be God, and since that time, through deceit, through all kinds of means, he tries to get men to fall for the same two sinful errors of envy and pride. All the other lords envied Daniel, and they were prideful enough to think that they could have him put to death and their deceitfulness would not be found out. If we look at why they were so envious, we can see the problem that they had. As I mentioned earlier, Daniel is unique in that he was placed into a position of power from a conquered people by the conquerors. But as we read in the text, not only was he given that power, but he was positioned as one of the three highest men of power and was going to be given the highest role in the land under the king himself. King Darius didn't trust the other lords with this position, but there was one he did trust, and that was Daniel. And why did he trust Daniel? He trusted Daniel because Daniel possessed the character of his God, the character of truth, and the character of righteousness. Courageous holiness is empowered by the Holy Spirit. Now, Christian courage is not merely personality. Some people are naturally bold. Others are naturally reserved. But the courage of the New Testament church was spirit-produced.
We can never underestimate the power of the Holy Spirit in the life and actions of those who put their trust in God and His Word. The plans of God will not be thwarted. Yes, God has created us with free will, but that doesn't mean that our will stands in the way of God's plans. Just because we decide to disobey God or run away from what we have been called to do doesn't mean that God's will is not achieved. We just have to take a look at the story of Jonah to see that God will do what needs to be done to achieve the goals He has for mankind. If we stand on His promises and go where He sends us, then He will go before us and make a way where there seems to be no way. Just as God protected Daniel, God will protect us so that His name will be glorified and His will done. The Holy Spirit, who now dwells with us, will give us the power to complete the work that needs to be done. All we need to do is obey and put on the whole armour of God and stand firm on His word. This we read in Ephesians 6, verses 10 to 18. Finally, be strong in the Lord and in His mighty power. Put on the full armour of God so that you can take your stand against the devil's schemes. For our struggle is not against flesh and blood, but against the rulers, against the authorities, against the powers of this dark world, and against the spiritual forces of evil in the heavenly realms. Therefore, put on the full armour of God, so that when the day of evil comes, you may be able to stand your ground, and after you have done everything, to stand. Stand firm then, with the belt of truth buckled around your waist, with the breastplate of righteousness in place, and with your feet fitted with the readiness that comes from the gospel of peace. In addition to all this, take up the shield of faith, with which you can extinguish all the flaming arrows of the evil one. Take the helmet of salvation and the sword of the Spirit, which is the word of God. And pray in the Spirit on all occasions, with all kinds of prayers and requests. With this in mind, be alert and always keep on praying for all the Lord's people. We'll take another break and come back with what we're studying today. We're going to have a little listen to Jamie Trent and Always Enough.

Yes, you're listening to 105.1 Life FM, and that is right. The one you're leaning on is always enough. And we've been seeing that in the story of Daniel, who leaned into God, knowing that God would do what was necessary to do to keep him safe, if that's what God wanted him to, where God wanted him to be and wanted to stay in that place of influence during that time of King Darius's reign. Now, we're going back to the church. Now, the church must become a city on a hill. That's our subject today, being a city set on a hill. So this calling is not merely for individuals. It's not an individual calling. It is corporate. Jesus said, "You are the light of the world. A city set on a hill cannot be hidden." We find that in Matthew 5, verse 14. A city is not one person. A city is a community. God intends his church to become a visible alternative society demonstrating what human life looks like under the reign of Christ. We are to stand without compromise. Paul says, "Hold firmly to the word of life." That's in Philippians 2 verse 16. That may well be the central command for Christians living within rapidly changing cultures. Hold firmly to the word of life. So we are to hold firmly, not angrily, not arrogantly, not fearfully, but firmly. Hold firmly when biblical convictions are unpopular. And we see that every day with the things that are happening when people stand or they're on their biblical convictions and they are booed down and they are cancelled. In some cases, they are arrested. Hold firmly when obedience costs something. Well, we can see that it has cost a lot of people their lives, their livelihoods, their freedoms, to the point of basically being completely robbed of everything that they own. Hold firmly when friends disagree. Well, we saw that many times, that friendships with others as well as relationships in families have been eroded. Because friends disagree but are not really prepared to flesh out exactly what the problems are. They're not prepared to see their ideas being challenged by someone who has a different worldview and to be able to justify their position. We need to hold firmly when society changes. Societal changes happen all the time. Each society, each generation comes with its own ideas and its own interpretation of things. But when society changes, we know that God doesn't change. And so we need to hold firm to that truth, the truth that God is the same yesterday, today, and forever. We need to hold firmly when institutions change. We need to hold firmly when compromise appears easier. But while holding firmly to truth, continue loving people deeply. That is the big thing. We need to understand, yes, people will have different views to us. People will not hold our view, but we are still called to love them, to love people into the kingdom, to love people with all that we have. The Christian posture is not truth versus love. It is truth expressed through love. Ephesians 4 verse 15 calls us to speak the truth in love. We refuse the false choice between comparison and conviction. And Jesus himself embodied both of these perfectly. Jesus said in Matthew 5 verse 14, "You are the light of the world, a city on a hill that cannot be hidden." Jesus is calling the church here in this city to be a city of God in the city of Bendigo. The church is not called to be just another city among cities. Instead, we are called by God to become citizens that live according to the principles of the Bible, that honours God with all we have, all we are, and all we want, and all we do. He calls us to live as Philippians 3:20 people, our citizenship in heaven. As citizens of heaven, it doesn't mean that we disengage with the world. It just means that we engage this world with the principles and person of Jesus Christ. We have nothing to offer the people who live in the city of Bendigo but Jesus Christ. How do we offer him to the city? We get involved in the lives of the people he leads us to engage with. Some of the ways he leads us to engage people is to open up his radical counterculture kingdom
that Kingdom Manifesto by describing the character and the lifestyle of those who follow after him and live in his kingdom, in his church. That means we do not hide our faith. We stand firm in our faith in a God who is good. We speak out the truth that lives in the world of God with boldness and without fear. Regardless of what this current generation wants to believe, God does not change, and his laws have been given to us for our good. The enemy of mankind, the evil one, we know him as Satan or the devil, wants to kill the knowledge of God and condemn humanity to an eternity in hell. Our job as believers is to stand against this plan. In Matthew 5:13-16, Jesus uses two metaphors to underscore the influence and the impact that those who live that way will have on the world around them. This is the only time in all four Gospels that Jesus uses metaphors to describe who his followers are. Now, I'm pretty sure that most of us have heard this passage and these metaphors before, but I want to encourage you to hear them again as if for the very first time. So we read this in Matthew 5:13-16. You are the salt of the earth. But if the salt loses its saltiness, how can it be made salty again? It is no longer good for anything, except to be thrown out and trampled underfoot. You are the light of the world. A city on a hill cannot be hidden, neither do people light a lamp and put it under a bowl. Instead, they put it on its stand and it gives light to everyone in the house. In the same way, let your light shine before others, that they may see your good deeds and glorify your Father in heaven. When Jesus used these two metaphors, salt and light, was he saying, I want your faith to be private and personal and to go unnoticed? Can salt go unnoticed when it flavours food? Can light go unnoticed when it dispels darkness? Jesus is giving a mandate for us to live out our faith in a way that positively impacts and influences the world around us. Jesus is calling those who are following after him, those who live in his kingdom, to make a difference in the world. To not be silent and passive. To not be hidden or embarrassed. Jesus is calling us to be engaged with our culture, to promote biblical values, to speak the truth in love, and to live for him, and to share him whenever and wherever we can. Now, do we really believe that God will take care of us? Now, Jesus himself said, that doesn't mean that you're not going to have trials, tribulations, persecution, maybe even martyrdom. But will God take care of you? Daniel was faced with that choice. Would I rather die believing God will take care of me and understand that my death will enable me to come into his presence? Just like the Apostle Paul, as he sat in Nero's prison awaiting his execution, he penned the words, to be absent from the body is to be present with the Lord. And he told Timothy and Titus in his letters to them to preach the gospel uncompromisingly. Live your life uncompromisingly. Do not allow fear to prevent you from going forth and doing what God has called you to do, but rather be used by him in whatever area he places you to bring glory to his name and to reveal to people that he is indeed God. This is the mandate for all believers. We don't need to be asking, why am I here, or what is my destiny? This is it in a nutshell. To know Jesus and to make him known. That's it, plain and simple. Wherever we are and whatever we do, we are to speak the truth in love and make Jesus known. My prayer is that I will be faithful in fulfilling this quest, and that you also will be able to fulfill the Great Commission in your lives as well. Let's hear what that is. Matthew 28:18-20 says, and Jesus came and said to them, all authority in heaven and on earth has been given to me. Go therefore and make disciples of all nations, baptizing them in the name of the Father and of the Son and of the Holy Spirit, teaching them to observe all that I have commanded you. And behold, I am with you always, even to the end of the age. Let's have another little break. Here's Bonray with Inside Out.

From the inside out, that's exactly right. You're listening to 105.1 Life FM, and we've been talking about a city set on a hill. Now, we've been talking about Daniel and what he went through, and also looking at some of the words of Paul and some of the words of Jesus about being salt and light, and for believers to stand on the truth of the gospel. Now, something we do need to understand as believers in Jesus Christ, we have something that Daniel didn't even have. He was looking forward to Jesus' coming. He hadn't seen Jesus come and die on the cross. He didn't know that God's word had been fulfilled, but he was walking by faith, trusting in God. And this young man, who is now an older man in this particular story, who is now probably as old as Darius, King Darius, or older, is looking back and seeing a lot of hardship that came into his life, but a lot of ways God used that to touch the lives, to touch lives that never would have been touched in any other way. Had Daniel not been there, Nebuchadnezzar would never have believed that God was the God who created all things. And if Daniel had not been there, Darius never would have proclaimed that God is the God, the King of Heaven, the Creator of all. Now, the Bible tells us to submit yourselves for the Lord's sake to every human authority, whether to the emperor as a supreme authority or to governors who are sent by him to punish those who do wrong and to command those who do right. For it is God's will that by doing good you should silence the ignorant talk of foolish people. Live as free people, but do not use your freedom as a cover-up for evil. Live as God's slaves. Wow, that's a pretty tall order sometimes, because we do often live in fear. But we are not to cover up evil, but we are to live as the slaves of God. Peter draws on the literacy, on the literary form of a household code, well known in his cultural context, to instruct his audience to live exemplary lives while they are experiencing persecution. Submitting to authorities is a witness, since how we live as Christians influences what others think of God and Christianity.

We need to stand against those barbs of the enemy, because that's what Satan has been trying to do since the garden. He has been trying to erode our faith in the God who created everything, our faith and our belief in God, that God even exists, and our belief that Satan even exists. There are people who don't even believe that Satan or the demons are real. But they are very real, and they are certainly influencing what is happening in our society today, just as the Bible has spoken about, just as the Word of God has explained, as we work our way as humanity towards the end of all things when Jesus will come back. So we can learn a valuable lesson from the life of Daniel. No matter what this life may throw at you or where you might find yourself, God can use you to be a light for him. If you hold firm to your faith in his ability to work his will through your life. As we stand together as a community of believers, we are a city on a hill that God can use to reach the lost in the city of Bendigo with the new good news of the gospel. This is the mantle that each church, no matter what denomination, carries in the city of Bendigo. And I think as believers and as pastors and as ministers and people in ministry in the city, we need to understand that as we are united in the one call, and that is to know Jesus and make Jesus known, that we could change and we could shift what happens in our city. There are many opportunities for us to work in community. There are many opportunities for us to be involved in local government, for us to be involved in boards, to us to be involved in business, for us to be involved in education, for us to be involved in many of the things that are being taken over by people who do not have a Christian worldview, who do not view God as the final authority on all things. And so for us to be sitting on our hands is against God's wish for us and for the world. God wants us to be that salt, the salt that does not lose its flavour, wants us to be the light that shines into the dark places, wants us to show that there is hope, there is love, and it is unconditional. But God doesn't leave us in our sin. He doesn't leave us in that place of not knowing. He comes and he transforms our lives. He shows us the truth, and he is the one that will carry us through the dark times and bring us into that place where we can shine brightly for him. So don't be afraid. Don't be scared when you have an argument with your family or with your friends or in your workplace, or where people say you aren't allowed to talk about this. These are the sorts of things that the disciples in the early church, throughout the Acts of the Apostles, we can read that they did not do that. They stood firm on their faith. They took the opportunity to declare Jesus as Saviour. They took the opportunity to declare that God's word is a word that can be relied upon, that God's word is true, and that everything that is spoken about in God's word will come to pass. As I said before, God's will not be thwarted. There is nothing on this planet that is going to thwart God's will. Now, we were talking at church this morning about all the things that are happening over in the Middle East. All those countries that are now Muslim countries, we're all Christian. The only country that is left that upholds God as the God over all things is Israel, a small democratic country within a wider community of people that believe a completely different thing. And that community will not be killed off, because the Bible clearly tells us that God has a purpose for Israel, and that he will preserve Israel, because he still has things to do with them. And so we are, if you like, little satellites of God throughout the world, that the God of Israel, the God of the Bible, is the God that we worship and that we serve, that Jesus, the Messiah, is the Messiah that they have been waiting for centuries in Jewish history. And we already know that Jesus has come, that he died on the cross, that he was buried, but that he rose again, and he walked with people for 40 days before he went to heaven. And we know that he is coming back again, and he is going to come back to Jerusalem, as it says in the Bible. So take heart.
I hope that you are a believer that is not hiding

your light under a bowl or under a bushel, but that you are in fact a light that shines in the darkness. A lot of times people can see your light as you walk into a room because you move the atmosphere. What you bring, the Holy Spirit that lives within you, what you take with you as you walk into any room or any place is that you bring the light of the gospel with you. So let it shine. Let it be a beacon that people are drawn to. Let it be something that they see that there is something different in you, that you have something that they really want to know, what makes you different, just like everybody saw the difference in Daniel. They knew that there was something within him, and they knew it had to do with the God that he worshipped. And so that is our job. It's our job to know Jesus, to keep our eyes focused on him, to know Jesus and to make him known, to make his love known, his redemptive plan known, and the salvation that is there for all of us also known. So I hope that you take courage to do that. In your day-to-day life. I'm going to finish today with something a bit different. I'm going to finish with praying for you. So I hope that you can pray this prayer with me too. Lord, I just want to thank you for calling us out of darkness into your marvelous light. I pray that you would help us to shine as lights in the world, reflecting your glory and your grace. I pray that you would help us to be the salt and light in our society, influencing it for good and for you. I pray that you would help us to be bold and courageous in sharing the gospel with those who do not know you, and that you would open their hearts to receive your salvation. Lord, I pray that you would help us to be examples of your love and goodness in all our words and deeds, and that you would cause others to see our good works and glorify you. I pray that you would help us to be faithful witnesses for your kingdom until you come again. I pray all this in Jesus' name. I hope that you are blessed today. We'll go out with a song and we'll catch you again next week.

0: I'm your host, Monica Evers, and I'm back in the studios with Melissa Cizzichetti. Welcome again, Melissa.
1: Thank you, Monica. It's great to be here.
0: Last session, we were talking about two amazing healings that happened that had from childhood conditions, and then we left with you finding a new church and really a new start in life, wasn't it?
1: That's right. That's right. Now, my second time I went to the church, which was really the first time I went to the church, because the first time I was just finding it at the end of the service.
0: And it was a black church that
1: yes,
0: you found?
1: Yes, so it was largely a Congolese church, so black Africans from the Democratic Republic of the Congo, and the pastor was from the Congo. So I get to this service, and it was fantastic, great service. And at the end of it, they announced that they were taking a group of people on a missions trip back into the Congo for somewhere between 2 and 6 weeks. Now, when they announced that, I had this, like, bang explosion inside my chest. It was physical. And I thought, wow, that'd be great. But obviously, I can't go. Now, I'll explain why soon. So I went home from that service every day for 2 weeks. Congo came at me from all kinds of directions. Now, I'm not very geographical, and so it was crazy, because I'm like, you know, Africa coming at you. Oh, you know, because Africa's a big continent and it's full of lots of countries. But it was specifically Congo, Congo, Congo. Every day, something about Congo would come across my path. And after 2 weeks, I was like, all right, Lord, anybody would reckon you're trying to send me to the Congo. But honestly, you know what my living circumstances are. I'm living by faith just to eat, to pay my rent, and have enough petrol in the car to get to work and back every day. And I said, unless I was debt-free, money in the bank, and a ticket in my hand, obviously I'm not going. And that was my case. I'm not going. 8 weeks later, I was debt-free, money in the bank, ticket in my hand, and sitting on an aeroplane to Congo.
0: Isn't that incredible?
1: Now, there were so many miracles in that process that it'll be a whole show probably to tell you about them. But I had $250,000 debt, an investment it was actually, that involved other people, and the idea was we were in it for the long haul. And so it never occurred to me that I could do anything about getting out of that arrangement. But the other parties who were involved, about a week later, rang me up and said, what are we doing with this investment? We'd like to dissolve it. I'm like, okay. And it was funny, because I was so against it, I was arguing with them. No, no, no, let's not do that. We started in this investment for the following reasons, which is, you know, 10, 15, 20 years down the track. And the Holy Spirit quietly said to me, do you want me to do this or not? And I was like, okay, God, if this is you, I take my hands off it.
0: Mm.
1: So the other people involved, they said, this is the process. I said, all right, I agree to the process. Draw up the documents, I'll sign them. And, you know, I'd like my equity to go into this bank account, thanks. And about a week, I reckon a week before I was supposed to go, I'd gotten a 50% upfront payment. Well, sorry, it wasn't 50%. It was enough to pay for my airfare. Got enough to pay for my airfare, but I had not another single cent on me. And it was a Friday afternoon, and the bank rang, and they said, there's a problem with the going through of the finance being finalised and stuff. And I was like, okay. So they outlined what the problems were. And I just said, okay, well. And they said, we're going to attempt to do this, this and this. And I said, well, will it be ready by Monday, do you think? And they said, not a chance. I said, okay, let me know how you go. Hung up the phone. It was the end of the work week on a Friday. Everybody had gone home from work and I was the last one out the building. And I just said to the Lord, Lord, I thought you were sending me to the Congo. I can't leave this country with not a cent to my name. I don't think that's wise. But they're saying that money can't be in my bank. So your word says, bring our burdens and our challenges to you and leave them with you. So here it is. I'm leaving it at your feet. If you want me to go, you'll have to resolve it. I've got a birthday party to go to. See ya. Monday, I'm back at work, I'm seeing a patient, one of the staff comes in and says, Melissa, there seems to be a very important phone call for you. I'm like, who would be ringing me? I get in there, it's the bank, and I'm like, oh yeah, I had forgotten about it completely. The lady rang, she said, I'm just ringing to say the funds will be in your account at 2 p.m. today.
0: Oh, wow.
1: Now, I'd actually said to God, unless the funds are in my bank account 2 o'clock on Monday, I won't be able to go. And it was funny, I never said that to the bank. She rang, she said, the funds will be in your account 2 o'clock today. So the next day, I was on an aeroplane and off to Congo. So that was the miracles that got me to the Congo the first time. While I was in the Congo, my first trip, I really was just a support role for the pastoral team. But it was very interesting. God took me through a process of, I was sort of like the mum. I did all the cooking and the washing of the clothes and the ironing for the pastors and everything. But when it came to the ministry, the first place we started, the pastors did everything. The second place, they did all the preaching and they said, now you need to help us pray for the people. So that was in South Africa. They spoke English. Everything was fine. I could do that. Then we went into the Congo. And, of course, they speak French and Lingala and Kikongo and Swahili. And I don't speak anything but English.
0: Mm.
1: So when the pastors asked us to be involved in the ministry, you know, I'd be like, I don't know what to pray for. I'd be like, God, help me. You're not going to have to tell me what to pray for. And things would just rise up. Every new person that came in front of me, God just brought up what the issue was. And I'd pray for them and move on. But after a couple of sessions of that, I was saying, God, how do I know that I'm on the money? How do I know if I'm even praying the right things for the right person? You're going to have to show me if I'm doing, if I'm way off base. And, you know, God was, you know, saying things like endocrine system, skeletal system, you know, and because I'd studied prosthetics and done anatomy, I knew what he was talking about. But there was nothing visually about the person I could assess to make sure I was accurate. So anyway, this particular session, I started praying for people. Every person I touched, boom, down, boom, down. Boom. Every time I prayed something, bang, bang, bang. And then getting up and sharing testimonies of how God had healed them. So it was an interesting journey. God got me there with miracles. Then he started with the simple things and then worked me up to using me to touch people and heal people's lives.
0: I have some questions, but they're going to have to wait until we come back from the break. This is Monica Evers. You've been listening to Encounters, and my guest is Melissa Chizaghetti.

0: You're back with your host, Monica Evers, and I'm in the studios of Life FM with Melissa Cizzichetti, who is a pastor at a reasonable Christianity church in Golden Square. And she's talking to us about her Congolese visit, and she was telling us how she was getting these amazing words of knowledge. And people were basically, as she was praying for them, dropping in front of her and waking up healed. Well, is that right?
1: That is correct.
0: So did they have an interpreter?
1: Now, the preachers had interpreters. So when they preached, the people could get the message. But when there was six or seven or eight of us praying for people, you know, 50 people, there was not enough interpreters for everybody to be working with an interpreter. So the interpreter was the Holy Spirit. I would step up, say, God, what do you want me to pray for here? God would give me a word or a sentence, and I would just pray over that person for that issue.
0: So you'd speak it out aloud in English?
1: Yes. Yep.
0: And then they would receive it in the spirit?
1: That's it. That's it. So it was very exciting. I went home after that session going, all right, God, I get it. That's you, definitely you speaking to me, you leading me and guiding me, and you touching the people, because I don't have any power of my own. And I was just happy that God had chosen to use me. So from there, on my second trip to the Congo, it's a whole nother testimony. God had me preaching, and I'd never preached before. But at the end of one of the sessions, I was given a prophetic word that when I got back, God had a big promotion waiting for me in my workplace. And so I was like, okay, well, that's not a bad thing. And so I got back to Australia, and straight away my manager called me into the office and he said, Melissa, I have resigned and I'm taking another position somewhere else. He said, you need to get another job. He wasn't sacking me. My boss knew that there were some frictions between myself and my supervisor, who was soon to be the department manager. And the friction was caused by the fact that I was a Christian and he was very anti-God. Mm. And there'd been many times my manager had come in and broken up conversations about the things of God, which my supervisor had started. My boss had said, you know, we don't talk about politics and we don't talk about religion. No discussion. But he was so bothered, I think, by the God within me that he used to start conversations. And I understand from his perspective, he was disappointed maybe in God. Because he used to say, we've got a whole ward of people there who've had their arms and legs cut off, people who are sick, people who've had strokes. Where's God? And I tried to explain, you know, God is there, but the person has to know that God's there, and that God loves them, and that he has the ability to restore them. But so it was very interesting. I had a position open up. There was a position that opened up interstate. And I was like, God, I don't want to leave Victoria. I don't want to leave my church. The most important thing is I don't want to leave my church. But God said, put the application in. So I put the application in, was offered the job. And so I was off interstate. But I said to God, I can't leave this church if you're not going to give me one at the other end. And so I rang all the churches in that town, that city where I was moving to. And, you know, I left messages on about 10 church telephones. One church called me back. I said, great. Told them my story. I've been given a position at the hospital. I'm coming down on these dates. I said, right, when you arrive, we've got the date and details. When you arrive, get the public transport to here and we'll pick you up in town. You can come have a meal with us. And so we did that, got along famously. And they themselves had moved there from interstate. God had called them there from interstate. And they said, well, when we moved here, we lived in a motel for 12 months,
0: wow,
1: trying to get a rental. So they said, you can stay in our spare room.
0: Really?
1: Until, I've not met these people before.
0: Oh, is that great?
1: You can stay in a spare room until you find a place. So I was like, that is wonderful. Thank you so much. So I start my job. We have the first weekend. And on Sunday night, the couple said, so how did the house hunting go this weekend? Now, unbeknownst to them, my second or third day at my job, I was sitting at my desk. First time I had a desk with a computer all to myself because I was the boss. And I'm like just about in my lunch break to start looking for rental properties, and God said, don't look. I thought, what do you mean, don't look? I can't move into these people's house and never move move out. So, but God said, no, do not look. Now, prior to that, I had rung about 3 real estate agents and said, I've taken a job here, I'm looking for somewhere to live. God says, don't look. And I'm like, they've asked me, how did the search go? And I said, yeah, things are going. I thought, I can't lie and say I'm not looking. And I'm not going to tell them God said to me, don't look. So anyway, I'm not looking. And the temptation was ridiculous because every day the computer's right in front of me. But I'm saying, Lord, I don't know what you're doing, but I'm going to be obedient.
0: Mm.
1: And so weeks turned into months. Then there was an opportunity to house-sit somebody's house. So I moved out of their house into someone else's house, but it was for 3 weeks. And I really had a sense that there was no going back. I take this house-sit for 3 weeks, then I've got to find somewhere else to live. I'm like, God, what's going on? You haven't given me a place to live yet. I'm on a 3-week timeline. And God just didn't say anything. God stayed real quiet. And I got down to... probably halfway through that 3 weeks, I got a phone call from a real estate agent. And she said, we've got somebody who's breaking a lease. It's about 4 blocks from your job.
0: Oh, wow.
1: Do a drive-by. Tell us what you think. I drove by, and as I stood out the front, I was like, yeah, this is it. I just knew inside my heart this was it. And so I rang her up and said, great, I'll take it. When can I see inside? But more importantly, when can I'll I move in? She said, it'll be about... 3 weeks. And I'm like, I'm going to have a deficit of a week and a half with nowhere to live. And so I was like, God, what am I doing? What do I do? Anyway, it got to the Sunday night, and the people were getting back on the Monday, and I had to, and they'd sent me an updated text saying, we're arriving on Monday, you must be moved out. I was like, right, that's not an option. So Sunday night at church, there was a bunch of girls who I didn't really know. I knew who they were, but I had really had nothing to do with them. And I overheard one of them say to the other one, you know, I've started a job 3 hours away, so I drive down there and I stay for the week, and then I come back and I'm here on the weekends. So I was, and it was like, it's like I hadn't heard anything else they were saying. I just heard that sentence. So when they finished their discussion, I walked up and said, oh, hi, you know, my name's Melissa. I'm wondering, I kind of overheard that you're not going to be, you've got a place here in town by yourself and you're not going to be there during the week this week. Yeah. I said, would you be open to me staying at your house for this week? She said, oh, yeah. I said, I have a small dog. She said, yeah, no problem. She said, if you can cope with the mess. I said, mess is no problem. I'm looking for a roof over my head. And so God... It's really interesting. God had told me not to look. Mm. Then he'd taken me out of my safe space, gave me, like, put the pressure on. It's like having the Bunsen burner turn up, put me in a situation where I knew I only had 3 weeks, but I was still not allowed to look. And a week and a half into that, he opened an opportunity that wasn't going to fit my timeline, and he left it until Sunday night to supply me accommodation for Monday to Friday.
0: Oh, we're going to have to talk about this. This is Monica Evers. You've been listening to Encounters, and our guest is Melissa Cizzichetti. We'll be right back.

0: Coffee. You're listening to Encounters. I'm your host, Monica Evers, and we're in the studio with Melissa Cizzichetti, who's been talking to us about being sent into state and then having to find a place miraculously by God. Melissa, what do you think the purpose in going into state was, in retrospect?
1: That's a very interesting question, because God actually said to me, I am taking you into state to get you away from everybody so that I can get your attention. I want you to focus on me because I want to train you and use you. So it's the first time, when I moved into that house that God gave me, it was the first time I'd lived alone in all my life. I'd grown up in a family, I'd gone from share house to relationships, to all sorts of things. It was the first time I'd been alone. And I started spending significant amount of time in the presence of God and with God every day. I had by this stage gotten a mentor, and my mentor taught me how to develop a deep abiding relationship with God, not a visitational relationship that's like, God, I need you today or this moment, I'm gonna reach out for you. He taught me how to develop a habitual, a place of dwelling and living inside of God. So it wasn't me accessing God when I wanted to, it was actually God accessing me when he wanted to. And so he took me through a series of events, and he used all kinds of things to train me. I'd finish work one day and he'd say, on my way home, the four blocks on the way home in the car, he'd say, there's no milk in the fridge. Now that might sound strange to somebody, but if you remove milk from my life, you're going to kill me, basically. So God picked the one thing in my life that was really vital to me to train me to recognize his voice as distinct from my own thoughts. And so some days I'd pay attention and I'd go buy the milk, get home and find out, yep, I actually had no milk. Some days I'd dismiss that voice and go home and go, darn, that must have been God because there is no milk. And so God began to train me to identify his voice distinct from my own. And he gave me this very strange experience. One day I was at work and I had just three patients booked in. And they're all elderly patients, and they all came in with the same device, something I'd never seen in person, only ever in a book. And all three of them were broken, and they were all broken in three different places. And I had no tech support. I was my tech team. And so the first patient, I got the device and I put it on my workbench and said, God, how on earth am I going to fix this?
0: Are we talking about like a leg or something?
1: Calipers or a prosthesis.
0: Oh,
1: these were very old calipers, you know, made in the early 1900s, they looked like.
0: Oh, okay.
1: I mean, they must have been probably 40 or 50 years old because they were elderly polio patients.
0: Oh, I was wondering if it was polio, yeah.
1: So I'd never touched one in real life. And anyway, so I asked this question, how do I fix this? And I had instantly an idea, and about 2 seconds later, a second idea. Oh, that's strange. I've had two ideas. So I did one of them. The next patient came in, same thing, same device, same set of calipers, broken in a different place. I was like, God, it could have been broken in the same place and I'd know what to do. I was like, God, how do I fix this? And I get an idea instantly. About 2 seconds later, another idea. So I did one of them. Third situation, exactly the same. So these three jobs come through. Every time I ask God, what do? I had an instant idea and 2 seconds later, another idea. Now, I can't remember, but with those ideas, some I did the first idea and some I did the second. Every time it was clear, the second idea was okay, was adequate, but the first idea was far superior.
0: Mm.
1: So I went home that night. I said to God, I'm hanging the clothes on the line. I was like, what was that, Lord? What was that? Because it would seem to me I asked you a question and you answered, but then my own head answered as well. So I made an agreement with God. If ever I ask you a question and I get two answers, I'm going to assume the first one's you, because you know I'm already going to ask the question and you're going to get in first. And so God took me through this process of teaching and training me to be obedient and to recognize his voice so that he could go on and use me.
0: I know there's a lot we can ask, and unfortunately we're getting to the other end of the show, and I'm going to have you back because I really do want to hear, there's a few other questions I've got for you. Melissa, what would you say, if you go back over your testimony, that you would really want to underline for our listeners?
1: I think the most significant thing is this, and that is, if you really desire to know the Lord and to be used by God, God can use anybody. And the way that he does that, the way he uses you effectively, is that he will take you aside. He'll take you into hiding and he'll spend time preparing you. And that always, it doesn't matter who I meet that God has started to use, or who I meet who's on that journey, they always, God always starts with teaching obedience. And when you think about it, if you've had children and you've got a job that needs doing, and you've got to go away, you're under pressure, and you know there's a kid who always does what you ask and a kid who frequently doesn't, and it's a vital task, you will ask the child who you know will be obedient.
0: Mm.
1: And so the more obedient we are, the more God can use us. And I mean, when God uses it, it isn't necessarily convenient. It isn't necessarily in a time slot that suited you. I've had my own program, I'm going somewhere doing my own thing, and God says, stop now, speak to this person, do this, do that, do it this way, do it that way. Because God knows. I'd actually, in that learning to be obedient process, I came to a place of conflict. I was like, God, how do I get up and live my life? And plan my life when I know you actually have a master plan? How can I be sure I fit in with that? And I thought about it long and hard, and I said, God, all I can see is this. I can't not get up and not make plans and not live. So I'm going to get up, I'm going to make my plans, but I give you permission to interrupt them, change them around, alter them to suit your plan if my plan didn't encompass yours. And when I did that, in the first week, there were two appointments I'd made with different people. And both times, the other person rang up and cancelled. I was like, God, why did they cancel out on me? But in both instances, there was a divine appointment in that space sent by God, because I'd given God permission to interrupt my program with his.
0: Mm. I think they're really wise words, obedience and giving him permission to interrupt, because he gives us free will, and thereby you're giving him permission as well. Isn't that interesting? Where can people go if they want to meet you or find out more?
1: Okay, well, my absolute guaranteed appointments are Sunday morning at 9 and Sunday evening at 6 p.m. at church at A Reasonable Christianity in Breen Street, Golden Square. But we also have a phone number at our website, so you can ring that number and you can leave a message.
0: And what's the website address?
1: Yes, the website address is areasonablechristianity.com.au, I'm pretty sure.
0: Well, I have to say it's been a very interesting interview, and I want to thank you, Melissa, for coming in. It's been lovely to hear your testimony and very encouraging. You've been listening to Melissa Chizaketti, who's a pastor at A Reasonable Christianity in Golden Square, sharing her life and a lot about obedience and hearing from God here on Life FM. 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To God we give all the glory. This is your host saying thank you and for spending time with us today. May the favour of our Lord and the love of God and the partnership of the Holy Spirit be with you always.
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5: 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We will meet at St Clement's Church, Huntley, on Wednesday the 14th of October, commencing at 7:30 p.m. You will find like-minded and compassionate people and a space to reflect. For those who wish to do so, there will be a quiet time to light a candle of remembrance. We will continue with prayer and an opportunity for supper and conversation for those who want to stay. For more information, please call me, Hannah Gregory, on 0481 02 09 39.
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0: 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Have you heard it said that breakfast is the most important meal of the day? 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
1: A medical discovery that will make your skin crawl. It's next on today's Creation Moment. And now, here's our Creation Moment's host, Ian Taylor.
2: For thousands of years, man has applied a huge variety of things to his skin to help injuries heal. By trial and error, he has come up with ointments to keep injured skin moist to assist the natural healing process. Antibiotics were eventually added to these ointments. But until recently, no one has been able to actually increase the rate at which skin naturally heals. That has now changed. Epidermal growth factor is one of the chemicals that God created to help keep the body in working order. Research has learned how to copy the chemicals responsible, and tests have shown that application of the man-made epidermal growth factor can speed the rate at which wounds heal. Studies show that wounds on which epidermal growth factor is used heal about a day and a half faster than normal. That might not seem like much, but when burn victims need many skin grafts, epidermal growth factor could mean the difference between life and death. While all this knowledge of the chemistry of biology, one would naturally assume that man should be able to develop better healing agents than mindless evolutionary processes. But of course, man is not emulating mindless evolutionary processes, but the work of the Creator God himself. The creator of natural epidermal growth factor had the original wisdom to design it and include it in our physiology.
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6: And it's great to have your company on this very pleasant Sunday afternoon. 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
7: Have you noticed the steep escalation of evil and warfare against God's people? Yes, it's the end times. But have there been specific events loosing more demonic assignments? And how do we counter these? To both questions, the answer is altars. From Genesis to Revelation, altars establish covenant and worship to the Lord or to other gods. Israel's tragic history, some built altars for the Lord and others violated those covenants with the Lord and instead established covenants with other gods. Altars establish covenant with God or gods. Altars require sacrifices of worship. Altars are memorials to remember the sacrifice, the covenant. And altars place the name of the Lord or the gods in the soil and the gateways and establish at a threshold into new territories. They open gates to cities and nations. And it's not only from the scriptures, but we're seeing it today. So altars to the Lord defeat the enemy and establish God's authority. Intentionally raising the altar of the Lord is key to defeat the enemy and establish the Lord's governmental authority in our families and our regions. Altars are linked to thrones. The altar of true worship is about exalting and enthroning Jesus in our praises above every other name and power. We praise him above evil. We praise him above confusion. And we praise him even in the midst of our pain. But to place his name above our pain. Sadly, sometimes demonic powers understand and utilize altars in key cities of nations as gateways to release authority. And sadly, they do it more so than the church does often. But there is change. In a recent prophetic word, Veronica Miles said, "If only the church could just get a greater revelation of this, we would see nations turned upside down and inside out." Now that sounds a good plan. Through spiritual ignorance and lack of right teaching, we have unwittingly surrendered much ground to the enemy. The escalation of evil would suggest altars have been raised to other gods. Altars help us to understand the increase in warfare, but also gives us an important strategy in defeating evil. Intentionally raising the altar of the Lord in worship and prayer is key to not only defeat the enemy, but also to establish the Lord's governmental authority in our families, a city, a region, a nation. We either build the altar of the Lord and establish his authority, or in the vacuum, altars are raised really to demons and demonic activity increases. Biblical language about worship as altars, covenant, sacrifice. The temple, tabernacle and the temple had two altars. One was the altar of sacrifice and the altar of incense. The greatest altar and sacrifice in history was Jesus at the cross. He fulfilled the altar of sacrifice, the sin and burnt offerings, and established the new covenant. His blood on the mercy seat removed the veil so we can enter his presence. The incense altar of prayer and worship, Jesus, the great high priest, intercedes for us. That's a great comfort. We're in the midst of stuff knowing Jesus is praying for us. And for our part, Paul says in Romans 12:1, what should be our proper response to God's marvelous mercies? To surrender ourselves to God, to be his sacred living sacrifices and live in holiness. For this becomes your genuine expression of worship. We're going to listen to Joshua Aaron singing, "Salvation is Your Name."
8: Praising God today for our salvation. The one and only that points us to the Father, Yeshua Ben Elohim.

beautiful voice of Joshua Aaron from the Galilee. Salvation is your name, Yeshua, Jesus, Yahweh is salvation, powerful and very important in this subject. The subject of ulcers is also personal for us because in 2003 the Lord spoke to me about raising the altar of true worship after strongholds in our city, which is why we started this ministry. So not only is that our mandate, but as I'm looking around and hearing other voices, you know, prophetic voices, there is a renewed emphasis on the importance of altars of the Lord, because in this time of rising evil, it's vital for all of God's people to know this subject and to grasp it, to enforce it. So I'm just going to look at a couple of scriptures to start with about godly altars versus demonic altars that we actually see in scripture. So in Deuteronomy chapter 32 verse 16, it says, they, Israel, provoked him to jealousy with foreign gods. And we know, sadly, that was a very repeated pattern. But it says, they sacrificed to demons and not to God. That's really strong language for us today. And it says, they sacrificed to new gods that their fathers did not fear. They'd forgotten the God who had fathered them. Then we go to Acts chapter 17, verse 22, and it says, Paul stood in the middle of the leadership council of Athens. Could you imagine yourself going to the local council and saying like Paul did? And he said, respected leaders of Athens, it's clear to me how extravagant you are in your worship of idols. Could you imagine standing in the council meeting and say, council members, I see how extravagant you are in the worship of idols in this city. But that's what Paul did. And he said, but I walked through your city and captivated by the many shrines and objects of your worship. I even found an inscription on one altar that read, to the unknown God. I have come to introduce you to this God whom you worship without even knowing anything about him. The true God is the creator of all things. And in 1 Corinthians 10, it says, when an unbeliever offers a sacrifice to an idol, it's not offered to the true God, but to a demon. I don't want you to be participants with demons. You can't drink from the cup of the Lord and the cup of demons. You can't feast at the table of the Lord and also feast at the table of demons. And so he's really talking about the whole mixture and to understand that the idols are not just stone, but there are demonic powers behind it. Now, I want to link some altars in the Bible that are actually seen in our culture today. And these are the things that are really reinforcing and stirring up evil. In John chapter 2, John addressed the church in Pergamon. And he says in verse 13, I know your works and where you dwell, where Satan's throne is. And you hold fast to my name and did not deny my name, even in the days in which Antipas was killed among you, where Satan dwells. After denouncing those who hold the doctrine of Balaam and the doctrines of the Nicolaitans, the Pergamon church is encouraged to hear what the Spirit says to the churches. And it says, to him who overcomes, I will give some of the hidden manna to eat, and I will give him a white stone, and on the stone a new name. Now, what was in those things was that they ate food dedicated to idols and sexual immorality. And you say, well, we don't eat food given to idols. But I tell you what we do eat and consume. What about all the stuff coming through our eye gate and ear gate through media that's not of God, that's really of the other side of darkness? And it's interesting that the promise to the Pergamon church is that if they were to overcome all of this and the sexual immorality that's being pushed on our society, if they were to overcome all of that, the Lord would give them hidden manna. So in other words, they would get to eat of the manna from heaven and they would get a new name. And getting a new name is like the covenant name. And so that's really important. We know the covenant name was Abram. His name was turned to Abraham, which was a covenantal name. And if you read any of Anne Hamilton's books, which I recommend, she actually has a whole book on the name covenant and how important that is in the depth of our relationship with the Lord.
So the throne of Pergamon was there in the city of Pergamon in Revelation. But this throne of Satan, or the throne, was also known as throne of Zeus. Just by the way, before I go there, Jonathan Kahn's got a new book coming out called The Pergamon Altar. But in the 1930s, the Pergamon Altar was rebuilt in Berlin. Hello. The Nuremberg Zeppelin Grandstand was a replica of the Pergamon Altar and called the Führer's Podium. And it's understood the ruins of the Altar of Zeus in Pergamon were re-established in Berlin. And the field could hold 200,000 people, so that's about 2 MCGs worth of people. And Hitler utilised the Nuremberg rally grounds as a central backdrop for his propaganda rallies. The intimidation and control over Germany people by Hitler was based and evoked from the throne of Satan that was transferred from Pergamon to Berlin. Today, the Pergamon altar is in a museum in Berlin, which we have visited. In 2013, the Lord took us on a prayer journey with a group in Germany. And as we began to land in Berlin, in the spirit, I could hear the Nazi boots marching, which was a little bit off-putting. But one of the visits that we had, first of all, we went to Herrnhut, which was the place where the 100-year prayer house was established on the border of Poland and Germany. We went there first. So that was a very important place to go, where the Lord raised up the altar of worship and prayer. But then we did go to the Pergamon Museum, as well as other places to do with the Holocaust. And in the museum, before you get to the Pergamon altar or the seat of Satan, guess what? You have to go through an archway, and that is the original Ishtar Gate from Babylon. So if you're watching or re-watching this program on our YouTube channel, you'll see some photographs. Or Google them. You can find them on Google. Gates, altars and thrones are linked. Gates and doors are thresholds. Gates lead somewhere. And the battle, the scriptures tell us, is at the gate. Now, in a previous program, I talked about the contention between the throne of God and the king of Babylon, and then the throne of Lucifer in Isaiah 14. So this going from the gate of Babylon into the throne of Lucifer, or the seat of Satan, it's called in Revelation 2, is there in Berlin today. I've been there. Babylon gateway to the altar seat of Satan re-established from Pergamon to Berlin just before Hitler arose. Now today, in 1999, UNESCO got the current museum site. And as we went through the museum, of course you had to be very careful. You couldn't just pray out loud because there's lots of tourists there. I actually have a key the key of David, I represented that according to Revelation 3:7, it says, the key of David, he who opens and no one shuts, and shuts and no one opens. It's also in Isaiah 22, and it speaks of the key of David closing unrighteous gates. And what was interesting, as we finished our prayer assignment and came outside, the statues that were being cleaned suddenly burst into flame. So we know our God is a consuming fire. We were just praying there undercover, and the team were praying over this thing. Now, the trouble is this story continues because they are currently refurbishing this museum to be a state-of-the-art museum. It originally was due to open this year, but it's been delayed till next year, June the 4th, 2027. They're adding to it the North Wing and Central Hall, which will have a museum for Islamic art and culture, the Pergamon Hall, Hellenistic Hall. And then in the South Wing, there'll be the Babylon's Ishtar Gate and the Processional Way and the Throne, which will be reopened in 2037. The West Wing, which I don't know when that will be opened, I'm presuming 2037, will also house Egyptian temples. So we're seeing in the Nazi era, they brought this Pergamon altar and established it. And we know what happened with the in the Holocaust, what happened, but it was coming from this power base. But they are now reinstating it. And one of the things that
I've seen, I'll come to that in a moment, but it links with the October 7th situation in Israel. So the thing for us is to reinforce the word of God. In Jeremiah 51, verse 44, the Lord says, I will punish Bel, the god of Babylon, so the Ishtar gate, the gate of Babylon, and make him give back what he has stolen. Now, in Revelation 17 and 18, he steals souls, he steals finances, he steals the promises of God. And then in Jeremiah 51, it says, the people will no longer stream to him to bring him their offering. The walls of Babylon have fallen. Leave Babylon behind, my people, each of you. Save your lives from Yahweh's furious anger. Revelation 18:14 says, come out of her, Babylon, my people, that you will not share in her curses. So it's really important to be declaring these scriptures that the God of Babylon. Now, what's really interesting that in Iran today, you know, it says the people will no longer stream to him. In Iran today, I saw a picture just a few days ago of a river full of Qurans, because the people are turning to the Lord and they're getting rid of their Qurans, and mosques are closing down because Iran is the fastest growing church in the world, even despite all the things that are going. And I've heard a prophetic word from many years ago that the Lord said he wasn't going to destroy the Prince of Persia that's there in Iran today, but rather he was going to bring many souls into the kingdom, and that would really annoy, if you like, the Prince of Persia more than anything, because they were turning their back on Islam. So in this moment, it's really important to raise up the altars of the Lord in that. And I'm going to give a little bit more in a moment. We're going to listen to Karen Davis. We've got to exalt the name of the Lord above all of this stuff.

Davis singing Be Exalted, and we have to exalt Jesus above all these altars. That's the key answer to us. So the Pergamon Museum in Berlin was closed in October of 2023 for this refurbishment to get it stronger. And what's interesting is that's the same date as October 7th, 2023, when things got loose in Israel. Is there a connection? Well, ask the Lord. But I think there may be, because behind closed doors, they're doing a lot of stuff. Now, let's go back, roll back to 2015, October. And we have ISIS invading a town called Palmyra in Syria. And this place was a major tourist attraction of the Temple of Baal. And there was another temple to Baal Shamin, the Lord of Heaven, and in between those two temples was the Arch of Baal. And the original Arch of Baal was built in the 3rd century, and the area was a major archaeological site, therefore lots of visitors. But when ISIS came in 2015, they demolished it all. And at first sight, you might go, oh, well, that's good, it's gone. No, just wait. I believe they were declaring Islamic Jihad and Sharia law would be above Baal. Remember, Baal is the son, if you like, of Zeus. So the Pergamon altar is the father, like the Dagon that I've talked about. And the son is Baal, or the other names that are given to it. And so really I sense they were establishing fresh Islamic altars throughout the Middle East, and we're seeing that rising up across the world, in Europe and everywhere. And in Berlin, the new museum, full of pagan altars, includes Islamic culture, given space in the gate. But listen to this. Since 2016, a replica of an archway of an ancient temple of Baal has been erected in public spaces in major cities around the world. Now, I'm going to go through a list of them. September the 19th, 2016, in New York. I need to go back to 2016 in London, Trafalgar Square, 3 days before Passover. Then September the 19th in 2016, New York. And the deputy mayor said putting the Arch of Baal there was an act of defiance. In September 2018, it was placed in Washington, D.C., in front of that all the halls of power. In July, August 2022, in Birmingham, UK, the Commonwealth opening ceremony, what was it? The big bull, the golden calf, which is a symbol of Baal. In November 2024, Florence, Italy, the Arch of Baal was put up during the G7 meetings. Now, these are leaders of the world. In July to August 2024, in Paris, France, the Olympics opening ceremony, remember, was a counterfeit of the Last Supper of Jesus. And it had these demonic things sitting at the table. And Dionysus is the main one. And in fact, in my next book, that's what I address is Dionysus, because the Lord showed me this is the god of wine and revelry, but it's a direct counterfeit of Jesus. And it's blasphemous. And to what the Lord was showing me, it's behind a lot of the music and culture that has really caused a lot of devastation, especially since the sexual revolution. And then in February this year, 2026, in Dubai, the altar of Baal was erected during the World Government Summit. So if you think this is just ancient history, it's not. It's being replaced and positioned to bring power to do with governments. So what were the problem altars in Israel? Baal. It was the Baal worship. And here they've re-emerged in our day, in our modern cities. Some years ago, we even found some Stonehenge stuff in Bendigo. And it's amazing. You look around your cities and you'll find stuff. Now that one's gone. We prayed over it. And now there's beautiful gardens. But the altar of Pergamon, the reality the Church of Pergamon had to contend with,
is here again, not only prior to the rise of Hitler, but being refurbished for our day to be strengthened and reinforced with altars of every religion. Now, I want to read you a little excerpt from an article written by a man by the name of Bishop Adir Macedo. He's a Brazilian bishop. He's a writer, a businessman, apparently a multi-billionaire. He owns and chairs the third largest television network in Brazil. And this is what he wrote recently about the altars of Baal being erected in public spaces in major cities around the world. So all those facts I just read out to you, that's what he was addressing. For those whose lives are on the altar of God, this arch is nothing more than a stone structure. But others view this arch as a portal for dark spirits to flood into the cities of this world and take control of minds and hearts, asking Baal to take possession of our lands, our people, and our children. Is Satan responding? Well, just look around. These events are all happening under the noses of weak, apathetic Christians who know nothing about the spiritual battle we are in, and who even block those who do. Apathy is not an option. We have reached a time when fighting for God's kingdom is do or die. Intentionally raising his altar in prayer, high praises, and we surrender in total surrender to the Lord. I was listening to a Bishop of England talking about the demise of England at this present time, and he said he's one of seven bishops who have resisted the trend and are speaking out. And he identified with this spiritual battle, and he knows that he's even warning of civil war in England. If we don't stand up, if the church does not stand up and resist these things, we cannot pretend they're not existing. But God has given us the answers, and we need to press into those. And it is surrendering to the Lord totally before him in our lives. So this is a recording we did. Sandy Gray was singing this prophetic song, We Bow and Worship.

So that's from our album, Holy One, that we have to bow before the Lord. So how do we build the altar of the Lord? Well, let's go to the scriptures. The first altar in the Bible is after the flood. The judgment on evil of the Nephilim was over, and Noah, they had landed, there was dry ground, and Noah built an altar to the Lord, and it brought the sweet-smelling savour to the Lord. And the Lord made a covenant. This is really important. He said he would never curse the earth again. That's the truth about the rainbow. And then he said, as long as the earth remains, seed time and harvest remains. That's God's promise. So when people say we won't have food, God's promise is there. The second altar in the Bible is Abraham in response to the covenant God made with him in Genesis chapter 12. And he said, the Lord appeared to Abraham and said, to your descendants I will give this land. And there Abraham built an altar to the Lord. As we pray for Israel, it's really powerful to know that an altar of covenant was built and the Lord said, I will give Israel their land. Now, the next step in building an altar is seen straight after the Ten Commandments, and the Lord told Moses how to build an altar. And after giving the instructions, he said, in every place where you build an altar, I will record my name, I will come to you and I'll bless you, or I will cause my name to be mentioned and I will bless you. So altars are a place where the Lord's name is lifted up, it's remembered, it's enforced so that his blessings can come. So this is very important. So how do we raise these altars? Well, first of all, in Exodus 20:24, it says, an altar of earth you shall make for me. So we need dirt. Well, we know in Genesis it says, the Lord God formed man of the dust of the earth. And in Romans 12:1, which I read earlier, present your bodies a living sacrifice, wholly acceptable to God, which is your reasonable service. So if altars were first to be built on earth or soil, Adam and humanity were created out of dirt, which God breathed into. It's key for us to surrender ourselves, present our mortal and weak bodies to sacrifice to the Lord. So the first place to build the altar is to present every part of us to him and ask him to breathe on it. In Psalm 5 verse 3 it says, at each and every sunrise you will hear my voice as I prepare my sacrifice of prayer to you. Every morning I'll lay out the pieces of my life on the altar and wait for your fire to fall upon my heart. Wow, that's a challenging and powerful scripture. The second thing from dirt is stones. In Exodus 20:25, it goes on and says, and if you make me an altar of stone, you shall not build it of hewn stone, for if you use tools on it, you have profaned it. Now in 1 Peter 2:4, it says, keep coming to the Lord, who is the living stone. Though he was rejected and discarded by men, but chosen by God and is priceless, come and be his living stones, who are continually being assembled into a sanctuary for God. Our bodies are the temple of the Holy Spirit. Altars to be built of stones, we are living stones being built into this sanctuary. It's meant to be a priesthood, a habitation of his spirit. Now, living stones for altars cannot be shaped by man's tools. That's what Exodus says, and the New Testament reaffirms that. Man's tools profane or invalidate the altar. God has made you the exact shape and size for the exact task he's called you to do and to fill in the very place he's put you. He will do his own chiseling in his own time to mold us into his image and to fit into his tabernacle. His work in us causes us to shine like a gemstone in the hand of a master craftsman, so we can be all he intended us to be and in the right spot. Now, then it goes on and it says in Exodus 20:26, nor shall you have steps to my altar that your nakedness may not be exposed on it. Altars are not to have steps. I've written a section in my new book and it's called Altars Not Stages. Stages have steps,
The Lord's altar was to have none. Steps can expose flesh while making sacrifices. No flesh is to be exposed in his presence. The altar is about forgiveness and reconciliation, not shame and disgrace. At the Tower of Babel, man used steps in his own futile wild to reach God, and we too build hierarchies so they can reach the top or think we've finally arrived. Steps where worship, in inverted commas, are being using steps and stages. Right now they are being exposed by the Holy Spirit because the Lord is calling for his altar of true worship to be built. And what's the contemporary language about worship? Stages, sound and light systems, contracts, encounters even, and blessings. But what is the language of altars and its worship is sacrifice, covenant. I'm just going to quote very briefly from my new book, and it's the chapter when entertainment supplants the glory. And of course, you can get this book from the newsagent in Bath Lane or from us. It says, true worship is only found on altars, not stages. Fog machines are a poor and blasphemous imitation of the smoke of incense that arises from the combination of intercession and worship at the altar of incense. Theatrical lighting is a terrible counterfeit to the true light of God. In the tabernacle and temple, in the outer court, the lighting is natural from the sun, the moon, and the stars. In the holy place, the lighting is from the menorah. In the holy of holies, the only light is the Shekinah glory. Will we have a nightclub with stages or the holy of holies with altars? The weightiness of God's glory comes by putting our roots down deep into the river of God. This comes through trials, crushings, and even being tested in fire. Weighty worship is not just words sung and tunes played. It comes from the depths of experience forged from intimacy in his presence and produces a weighty sound full of beauty. The fourth thing to build an altar is the fire. In Leviticus 6, it says, a fire in the altar shall be kept burning on it. It shall not be put out. A fire shall always be burning on the altar. And we know that when Solomon dedicated the temple, it said they brought the ark in, the musicians played and sang in one sound. And when he finished praying, the fire came down and consumed the altar, and the glory of the Lord filled the temple. When we were in Israel last, we were at Elijah's summit, and the leader of the prayer house in Nazareth said she'd been asking the Lord, why aren't we seeing the fire of God? And the Holy Spirit answered and said, where is the sacrifice? Where is the sacrifice? So we're going to listen to Eddie James singing House

Amen. And that is what we're saying today. Make my life a house of prayer. Let us raise up the altar of true worship in our own lives. That was Eddie James and his team singing that. The purpose of also the fire on the altar day and night is to exalt his name above evil, for the fame of his name, to enthrone Jesus in our praises among every other name and power, to praise him above evil, above confusion, above pain. In Psalm 45:17, it says, I will make sure the fame of your name is honoured in every generation, as all the people praise you, giving you thanks forever and ever. I believe the Lord wants a worship altar right across the globe, worship altars, I should say, in every city and home. The global tension that is escalating, it's like a tipping point, a tug of war, civil war in the spirit realm, and worship altars are needed to tip the war. Psalm 75, verse 9 says, my melodies of praise will make him known. My praises will break the powers of wickedness. Psalm 149 says, praise-filled warriors, the shout of praises are their weapons of war. These warring weapons will break.

who is king, who has rights to the territory. Amanda Grace, a prophet in America, released a word recently. Before she began to speak about major things the Lord is about to do in nations, the Lord spoke about the importance of high praises at the altar, and I'm just going to read a few excerpts. Almighty God is the Lion of Judah. A church that can praise is a church that can push through. It's an effective church. It's effective in a higher level of warfare, influence, wisdom, deliverance. It prospers at a greater level. A church that praises is the answer against the poison of the serpent that comes in subtly and sets the trap to paralyze the progress. There must be a purpose to your praise. Praise is a weapon. And I'm just going to stop there for a moment and say this. Praise is not just a warm-up to the sermon. Praise is not just to make us feel good. An intentional praise at an altar is to exalt the Lord, to enthrone Jesus above every other throne. Praise is a weapon. It pushes through the resistance mounted by the enemy. Praise produces an atmospheric shift that opens gates and brings down obstacles for answers to push through. Praise calls you up higher. It elevates us to a far greater position in the spirit. Praise is a strategic position which gives us an advantage over the plans of the enemy. Praise is a protective covering that combats the arrows and fiery darts of the wicked one. When we praise in trial, in hardship, when we praise while we're being pressed, it produces the oil that permeates every area of our lives and unleashes the anointing that breaks the yoke of bondage. This is the hour in our lives and the nations that as the pressure mounts and the pressing occurs, the praise from his people will produce the oil of anointing that will breathe new life into what was dead. It will pour the oil of healing upon what has been infected. It will produce renewal. Hearts of stone will turn to hearts of flesh. On the 3rd of June 2026, Veronica West gave a prophecy about altars. And again, this is just a few excerpts. If only the church could just get a greater revelation of altars, we would see nations turned upside down and inside out. She described a supernatural encounter with the Lord while flying into London, which took her on a five-year journey to discover the significance of altars, which overturned long-held assumptions. Through spiritual ignorance and lack of right teaching, we've unwittingly surrendered much ground to the enemy. What is built upon the altar in a secret place ultimately determines what manifests openly in the earthly realm. Much of what we have seen in recent years has been manufactured by the hands of men. It has brought forth defiled fruit and created much devastation. God is shaking all things. All every authentic kingdom move and revival has had at its origin a hidden altar. Every true spiritual awakening and reformation, there has had to be an altar. Every victory over darkness, there has had to be an altar. Every genuine move of God, a righteous remnant first laid themselves as living sacrifices upon the altar before him. The future destiny of nations will not be determined by what takes place in a government building, schools, boardrooms, conferences, through media outlets or even religious institutions. True kingdom identity and destiny of nations is always birthed and shaped upon the altar of consecration. Everything else follows. Wherever the altar of consecration is neglected and broken down, a spiritual vacuum is sent for other voices and other powers that will seek to occupy and rule in that place of influence. We either build the altar of the Lord and establish his authority, or in the vacuum, altars are raised to demons and demonic activity and authority increase. I just want to finish today to encourage you about the altar that Moses built when he said, "The Lord is our banner." Israel had just come out of Egypt. They're going through the wilderness, and the Amalekites came and attacked them. And

Joshua went down to the valley to actually fight the Amalekites, but Moses went to the top of the hill and raised his hands to the Lord in worship and intercession. And as long as Moses had his hands up, Joshua was winning down in the valley. And I believe that's a really, really important strategy that we must understand in these days, that we must not just fight the enemy in the valleys. That's important. Joshua was down there. But the battle was won in the high place in the spiritual realm as Moses held his hands up in worship and prayer. So I want to encourage you that the battle is won in that place in the spirit realm in worship and in prayer, not just doing the stuff in government or evangelism or whatever it is. Yes, it's important, but it must be in coordination, and that is where the battle is won today. And we can see the evil increasing in our lands, but let us raise the altars of true worship and prayer. So we're going to go out today with Joshua Aaron and Carolyn Hyde singing Keep the Fire Alive.

0: And it's always good to share with you and with Ruth Webb from the Tabernacle of David. And Ruth will be back next Sunday at the same time.
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2: Almighty God, our Father in heaven, you've spoken and your word does not return to you empty. This we sing, this we say, this we know from your word in Scripture given to us in the Bible. And so we're praying now that by the same ministry of the Holy Spirit who breathed this word into being on the pages of the Bible in front of us, that you would so speak to us, that by your Spirit you would apply your word into our hearts today. For we ask in Jesus' name, Amen. When I take my kids to school every morning, that's my privilege. I'm going to miss it one day, because one day that will end, won't it? But I get to take my kids to school every morning in the ute or the car, and they always ask for a song request. It's a bit of a culture we've built up over time. They want a song request. Some songs, some of us in that car enjoy. And sometimes there is a song that we all enjoy. That is the democracy of the drive, I guess, when it comes to song requests. Yet lately, I've been trying to introduce them to my music. And I do that incrementally because you can overdose too much on 90s. But incrementally, when the moment seems right, I will pick a song that speaks into their lives and their moment. Yes, there's a lot of Christian songs we listen to, gospel songs. But lately, in the last week, I introduced them to one of my favourite bands, the Foo Fighters. Now, I had to then explain what a Foo Fighter was. It comes from World War II. It was Allied pilots couldn't explain some lights in the sky. They thought the Germans were doing something with some tech. But they called those UFOs Foo Fighters. And then I had to explain why the band is called the Foo Fighters. It's actually not the Foo Fighters. It's just Foo Fighters, for those who are interested in this sort of thing. But Dave Grohl was, of course, the drummer of Nirvana. I didn't tell my kids exactly how that ended. But Dave Grohl was out of a job. And in the mid-90s, he decides, instead of getting, you know, got all these song band requests to be their drummer, he said, I want to do my own thing. So he goes into a recording studio, and I think it was he recorded 15 songs in 6 days by himself. He played all the instruments. And then the Foo Fighters were formed. Foo Fighters. Without the definite article, the. I'm sorry, I keep saying it. But one of my favourite Foo Fighters songs I wanted to introduce to our kids this week. It's a song that has personal meaning to me since I first heard it back in 1998. It has personal meaning for me as a 21-year-old, as it still does today. And it is a song called My Hero. It's a song where I think of anyone in my life who is the ordinary person, but I look up to. That can be from my dad, to one of my uncles, to one of my friends from high school, to one of my mates from uni, to those I've lived life with and I've looked up to. It includes people in this church. Because the lyrics go like this, you know, that the ordinary hero of the song is not someone who's got the title or necessarily is that person who wants to talk about how much they're a first responder, you know, those kind of types. Was I want to let you know I'm a first responder. Usually if you're a real first responder, you're not there trying to tell everyone else you're a first responder. But it's the ordinary hero who does the ordinary heroic things. And the song goes like this. There goes my hero. Watch him as he goes. Someone else would do much better justice to that. There goes my hero. He's ordinary. He's ordinary. The words we just read from 1 Timothy 4 are words about that kind of ordinary example. An ordinary example. They're words for Timothy, the Apostle Paul, and the inspiration the Holy Spirit writes them for Timothy. But they're God's word for us, for all of us in the room, for all of us in our life and teaching. We are leading by example. There are people watching us who perhaps now or later on in life will reflect maybe on a song, maybe on something else, and we'll say, that was someone I looked up to. There goes my hero. Watch her as she goes. There goes my hero. Watch him as he goes. He doesn't even know he's being watched. She doesn't even know that someone's looking at her. She's just doing the ordinary right thing, the good thing. He is leading by example. Leading not with title. I need to tell you that I'm a hero. I need to tell you who I am. Do you know who I am? I need to tell you that I'm a first responder or whatever else. No, just doing what you do and leading by example. Of course, our hero as a church is Jesus Christ. He's the hero of our salvation. We know this, and we'll see how this matters at the end of this sermon. But the Apostle Paul has spent the first half of this letter putting doctrine in order in the church at Ephesus, but also for every church. Because here's the problem. False teachers have arisen in Ephesus, and they do all sorts of things. Firstly, they want to make it all about themselves. They want to be up the front. They want to be the ones seen and known and doing all the things. And they've also got some doctrine, some Pharisaicalism that we heard in the kids' talk coming with it. The legalism, the religiosity is attached to it. Well, we're going to teach that you need to be extra holy by not getting married. They forbid marriage. And don't eat certain foods. They trade the goodness of God's creation for a joyless, man-made, manufactured spirituality. And Paul has told Timothy how to answer bad doctrine with good doctrine, but now in verse 11, he says to Timothy, you must teach it, and this is who you must be as you teach it. Command and teach these things. From here into the end of the chapter, the Apostle Paul, under the inspiration of the Holy Spirit, is giving us a healthy dose of doctrine for our ministry as a church. For pastoral ministry, yes. We're going to be talking about leaders this morning, good and bad. We'll continue to do that throughout 1 Timothy. But it's also for the whole church's ministry. Summed up in that last sentence from our reading this morning, in verse 16, to keep a close watch on yourself and on the teaching. Life and teaching is all this sermon's about. And it starts by leaders of a church, members of a church, setting an example. You see verse 11, command and teach these things. Paul opens with a significant imperative. And notice this. In a day and age where we perhaps don't want to listen to our pastors or preachers, or we think that they know, I know better. I get it, right? We live in Australia. We live in a time and place where we don't want to hear anyone else command and teach something. But look at what the Apostle Paul is saying to Timothy. He's not saying, why don't you, Timothy, offer some suggestions to the Ephesian church? It's not offer suggestions. Here's what I suggest you might think about doing, as if you're apologetic for the gospel. No, it's command and teach. Timothy has been entrusted with good and godly authority. In a time and place we struggle with good authority, we misunderstand it. We need to hear this most of all. I think in our day and age, we all tend to have, I have, an instinctive, inbuilt, perhaps discipled this way, suspicion of authority. So we don't listen to our teachers. Look, if you talk to any teacher, particularly in the public school system at the moment, that whole ecosystem, it's just collapsing. Here is the dilemma that public school teachers find themselves in now. After all this, you might not want to even consider being a teacher if that's what you're thinking about. Or perhaps you're being a teacher and I'm going to give you a moment of crisis. But here's what I really feel for our teachers. I didn't have good teachers either. I get it. I know we all think, oh, yeah, that teacher and that teacher. But let's just talk about teachers for a moment and their authority. Here's the dilemma they face. It's a two-horned dilemma. One, parents in our day and age, in our culture, find discipleship at home so hard and they're so overwhelmed because they've basically given our kids crack. We gave them cocaine in devices. So then we did that. We disciple them by, oh, do whatever you want, but then I'm not sure what to do with you now because now you're just addicted and we've created little addicts. And then we go, well, I'm overwhelmed as a parent. I'll send them to school and they'll sort it out. They'll do the discipline stuff. So the teachers get classrooms full of addicts that are troublesome. And look, this is not me making this up. Read the ABC News. This is everywhere, right? One school in Bendigo alone, I know I got a friend working there, I think they had up to 30 teachers resign in a year in a big high school. Anyway, here's the second horn of the dilemma. The students come into the classroom and the teacher is just trying to manage it. Maybe they've got a teacher's aide, they've got that sort of resource. They're trying to manage it. Next thing, what happens is this. The teacher's got to go, well, that's inappropriate. You really hurt this person. I need to bring in some sort of discipline that I'm allowed to bring in. And you watch the parents come in then. What? You did this to my child? You gave them some sort of small measure of, you know, you can't do that? What? And then watch that teacher get dragged before the principal and the authorities and have to deal with that end of that horn. That's just a symptom of our problem with authority as teachers. What about medical professionals? I go to them. I went to my doctor. My doctor appears in our sermons quite regularly, I get this. One day he's going to listen. But he's a good guy, but he's great. And he knows I'm facing some, you know, blood pressure issues. Told me the other day that my veins might harden. And then it's too late. I could have a stroke or a heart attack, stuff like that. But it's tempting for me to go, you don't know what you're talking about. I'm going to go and Google it. Because now AI is that good. It affirms me. You see, we don't trust our medical professionals. And if we really reflect upon this, I think that culture makes it very difficult for a pastor to open a passage like this and say this without wincing. Command and teach these things? It's really hard. This is not a cry for help. I'm just saying. The culture we live in, it's hard to actually say that out loud. But good authority, friends, and I recommend there's a book by Jonathan Lehman of the Nine Marks series, Publishing House. He's written a book on authority, about good authority. Good authority is not a threat to human flourishing. It's the very thing that protects it. This is the shape of authority that Timothy carries into Ephesus. Not power for its own sake, but a gift held in trust to be used humbly and courageously for the very good of the Ephesian church, for the very good of the people he leads. It's a God-given authority that will lead to a fruitful behavior of the church. Look at verse 12. More imperatives. This passage is full of commands. Let no one despise you for your youth, but set the believers an example in speech, in conduct, in love, and in purity. Timothy is young, perhaps not as young as we might imagine. The word youth is translated throughout the Greek New Testament. Can mean someone in their mid-30s, right? So all the mid-30s folks are going, yeah, that's what I thought too. That's how I translated it. So we're not talking about a 21-year-old nor a teenager. We're talking about a youngish man that is mid-30s and all the 40s. Yes, he's possibly 40. I'm helping you too. But the very reason, you've got to ask the question with that verse in front of you. Look at that verse. Look at verse 12. Why would Paul need to write that? Of all the things he's going to write to Timothy, why would he need to say that? Why would he need to say those words which Paul knows, Timothy knows, are going to be read out to the whole church publicly? Why? When this is devoted into the public reading of Scripture in the church, why? Because it's not just the Ephesian church with all its fierce wolves and false teaching and problems, deep cultural problems. It's not just that they possibly had a gentle opinion about Timothy. Oh, his sermons are a bit long and, you know, it's that they were despising him. Of course, as a pastor, this is not the first time, nor the last time, there's going to be a conversation around this sort of thing that needs to be had in the wider church. I'm talking about churches everywhere. It's a conversation around pastors, elders, and church members. It's a conversation around Matthew 16 and Matthew 18. And who holds the keys around here? It's all that conversation, which is another sermon series, perhaps for another day. But in all of this, here's the big idea. Friends, no one should be despised in a church. That's why we are committed to being a safe church for everyone, not just for the minister, but for the members. You'll see on the back of your service sheet, there's a repost of an article I wrote, and Brendan got it right. It was May 31st, but it was May 31st, 2022, I wrote that article. I wrote that article, I'm reposting it. The article, of course, is Our Refuge from Abusive Conflict. And this article I wrote in 2022 to help support abuse victims. And I'll continue to repost it and continue to make it known we are a church that is a refuge for those victims of abusive conflicts, situations, home life. And if that scares away abusers, I'm not concerned about that because that's part of being a refuge. But I want us to be a place that people who are victims will flee to and receive help from. Because abuse victims are often despised. Can I tell you, with a lot of experience in this area, abuse victims don't just come with the bruises. They might. They might come from the excuse of how this happened. They come psychologically damaged, messed up. They're gaslit. The narrative has changed so many times, or what's happened to them. They don't understand even what happened themselves. They don't understand because they are caught in that cycle on the back of your service sheet where the person who's abusing them is really super nice until the tension's building and you know something's going to explode, and then they explode and you don't know what to do. And so you're like, well, I might need to go, I might need help. And then all of a sudden the abuser realizes that you might out them, and so they start being super nice again. And they're unpredictable, and you don't know what to do. Because you're so gaslit out of your own mind, you have been caught in a cycle. No one should experience that without help. And friends, it's possible, isn't it not possible, that pastors like Timothy get on the receiving end of the despising stick. It's why Paul had to write to the church in Corinth. I know that, you know, we think about Timothy and his ministry, but hear this. When Paul writes to the church at Corinth, now you know the Corinthian church, right? We've been through that series, two books. Corinth had some issues. Let me read what Paul writes to the Corinthian church in 1 Corinthians 16, verse 10. When Timothy comes, see that you put him at ease among you, for he's doing the work of the Lord as I am. So let no one despise him. Let no one despise you. Friends, if you're a church that needs to hear that kind of message, there might be a church health issue that needs a dose of some healthy doctrine, yes? Whatever we know about Timothy in his context, if multiple churches have got to be told, don't despise someone, not just listen, receive the word, consider how you might help him, but don't despise him, there might be an issue at Corinth. We know there was. There might be an issue at Ephesus. We know there is. Reforming, let me say this about the session of elders here. The session of elders here have been said to their face, they're too young. Now, I'm speaking about a time and place and a galaxy far away and long, long ago. But that has happened. They're told they're too young. Or another time and context of reforming, some of them were told, one of them was told, well, I don't respect you and the other leaders here anyway, so what are you going to do about it? Men who have faced all sorts of despising attitudes. And you know what they've done in response? Because I've watched them. There goes my hero. Watch them as they go. You know what they've done? They smile. They're warm. They love. They say, how can I pray for you? As their voice breaks under the pressure and the nerves of facing despising. And I also wish to say this. I want to say it to you. Thank you. Thank you to the men and women here who love your leaders here. Thank you to the men and women who even in the last week have written to the elders saying thank you. Thank you to the men and women here who submit to good authority, serve alongside their leaders here, even thank them. Yes, can I say this, Reforming, you are a beautiful church and we love you. I love you. Now, our elders, I've seen this as well while I'm speaking about them. Our elders have never asked for thanks. Never. I know this is true. I've watched this. It's kind of like that Batman movie, you know, The Dark Knight. You've got Commissioner Jim Gordon says at the end of the movie, they're on the rooftop and you've got the bat light there. I think that's what it's called. And Commissioner Jim Gordon's talking to Batman, who's about to turn away and fly. And he says to Batman, I never said thank you. And Batman turns like this without moving his neck. You know the scene. And he says, then you'll never have to. And then he flies away. That's what our elders do. They don't ask for thanks. I never said thank you. You could get to the end of your life here with our church at Reforming and never say thank you. But you'll never have to. That is the attitude of my fellow elders. And now here is Timothy in Ephesus. And some attempted to write him off before he even opened his mouth. And Paul's answer is striking. He doesn't tell Timothy, pull rank. Remind people I sent you and I'm an apostle. He doesn't do that. But he does tell him this. Live in such a way that your life is an example, so that whatever they say, it becomes irrelevant. People are saying, are they? Where do those sayings come from, I wonder? Make it so it's irrelevant. Set the believers an example, is Paul's words. And notice this, how comprehensive that little list is that Paul's got. You've got that list there. Set the believers an example in speech, in conduct, in love, in faith, in purity. Look at those words there. The first two items are realms of activity, an example in speech and conduct, what Timothy says and does. The last three are inward qualities that shape how you do those things. Love, faith, purity. Public and private, inward and outward. Timothy's whole life is to become a living and honest example before he even teaches God's word or preaches Christ. This is exactly why Paul writes the Philippians in our second cross-reference reading and says this, "Join in imitating me, brothers and sisters. Keep your eyes on those who walk according to the example you have in us." Now, Paul is not being vain. Paul knows this. Doctrine detached from life, that means nothing. Doctrine detached from life that's not yet believed is a terrible thing to have. You see, we do not look to a minister's example as the ground of anyone's righteousness, right? We get that, right? That's in Christ alone is the ground. But here's what's important. A minister's life or a member's life must have at the center a gospel doctrine. Why? Because we expect them to have a gospel culture. And reforming, this is for all of us. This is for me as a pastor, as a teaching elder. It's also for the ruling elders. Moreover, it's for all the members of this church. It's for a parent teaching a child the gospel. It's for the kids' church leaders in that room. That's for a lot of ministries happening right now. Future lives are being formed and discipled in those two rooms. It's for the youth leaders and the board managers. It's not for nothing that now for a board manager, we have in the code book Bible passages that speak about a board manager's gospel doctrine and gospel culture. It's for the women of reforming and reforming men. None of us can hand on a faith that we are not, however imperfectly, living out. And this is not just personal for Timothy, it is personal for everyone. No one's exempt from this because everyone is watching you. Do you not think that people notice how you live your life, how you hold your face, how you speak your words? We've talked about this before. I mean, it's as simple as I ask people, what can I pray for you? And they say, I don't know. Don't know. Well, second question, what are you praying for? I don't know. Now, that's alarm bells for me. That's, we've got a problem here. If you're not even praying, if you're not even living out the reality of your total reliance upon God in prayer, we've got problems here. There is a problem. Think of anything else in your life. Why? Because if you've got kids, they're watching you. They're learning from you 24/7. Does dad bring his problems to God in prayer? Does dad keep his patience? Does dad be a quick-tempered man, or is he going to be a man who's ready to trust in Jesus, whatever happens? They're watching us. They're watching how you handle disappointment or criticism. They're watching what happens on Sunday and on Wednesday. And so let no one despise you for your youth, your age, or how ordinary you are. Set the example. And as you do and you live like that, you will often fail. But here's what we see secondly. Here is the gospel for failures. Practice makes progress. Practice makes progress. Verse 13, until I come, devote yourself to the public reading of Scripture, to exhortation and to teaching. In the synagogue practice, in the intertestamental period, it was the practice of the synagogues we see, and we see Jesus does this. He walks into a synagogue. Synagoge is the Greek, which means gathering, right? He walks into the gathering, and what are they doing in that gathering? Of all the things that we see widely in the church today, what are the essentials in a gathering of God's people then, and then when Jesus comes and the early church continues? It's reading the Scriptures, it's singing, and it's preaching. And they're the essentials. In fact, in Reformed theology, the pinnacle of Reformed worship is to hear God's word preached, receive it, and respond by faith. That's the pinnacle of worship. Because God's word's where the power's at. And so Paul writes to Timothy, until you come, devote yourself to that. Of all the things you could do at the church at Ephesus, you might want to have things where you have the big sign on that front that says, we're so glad you're here. You might want to do that. Welcome home. You might want to have all the things that you could think of that would be really helpful. You know, make sure people know where the toilets are. Have a church library. Great. Perhaps you want to have a spot in your service for other things. All those sorts of things. But the essential thing is this. The gospel must be heard and preached. The Bible, God's word, is heard and preached. That's why our services have at least two cross-reference readings. Now, a few years ago, we started this a long time ago, but a few years ago, someone visited our service and said, why do you do that? Is that tradition? Is that like a Presbyterian tradition thing? No, it's the Bible. We don't do it because it's random, so the passages aren't picked because, you know, we randomly want to pick a passage. It's intentional. So we're actually teaching the whole coherent counsel of God. You're hearing how the Bible is coherent and connects together. And Paul uses a word here, translated in their Bibles, verse 13, devote yourself. Devote yourself. Here's what's interesting. You look at verse 1 of chapter 4. Now the Spirit expressly says that in latter times some will depart from the faith by devoting themselves to deceitful spirits and the teaching of demons. It's the same word. Devote yourself. Where others are devoting themselves to the teaching of demons, we are to devote ourselves to the teaching that comes from God's own mouth, His voice, His word. And as we do so, Paul continues to encourage Timothy to continue doing this because Timothy has been set apart to do it. Friends, I want to teach for a brief period in this sermon on the doctrine of ordination. We don't often think about ordination today. So we don't think about ordination. We think anybody should be able to do everything. In fact, there are whole church services. The culture I came from in Sydney evangelicalism was, for a long time, unless you've got every possible person doing something up the front at every possible moment you can, you're not really doing church. Until someone realized that's not what the scriptures teach us. And now you can see, you can read anything by Tony Payne, right? And Lee's latest book. It's just like going the opposite direction, like we were wrong, actually. You see, the scriptures teach us that God intends to have Bible teachers set apart, ordained. Look at verse 14. Do not neglect the gift you have, which was given you by prophecy when the council of elders laid their hands on you. Who would like to play a game? Got a game for you. It's not squatter today. Here's the game. Who can guess what common Greek word is used for council of elders? It's exciting. You guessed it. Presbyteru. It's the word Presbyterian. Wow. Do not neglect the gift you have when the presbytery laid their hands on you. This is how ordination and Bible teaching and preaching works in the Presbyterian church. It's not a free-for-all. The pulpit is protected. It's guarded. Pastoral preaching is intentionally for those who are pastors. And yes, we train others in that as we look at possible future elder candidates. But that is so important to see. Because you don't decide you've got the gift. Biblically, a church has to recognize that a presbytery of elders lays their hands on for that. That's ordination. Timothy was ordained by a plurality of elders meeting together. Timothy didn't come to Ephesus going, hey, Paul just told me to come here and I'm the preacher, by the way, and I get to decide what's going on. No, he comes from a presbytery. And where do we see presbyteries in the Bible? Look, I got a lot of hay to make out of this one because I'm a Presbyterian. I get it. Acts 15, there's a whole assembly. There's a presbytery called in Acts 15. You can see presbyteries throughout the New Testament and the Old Testament where the council of elders come together to decide things. It's beautiful. It's plurality. It's shared authority. And here it's laying on the hands of a pastor. That's how a Presbyterian church works. Here's how ordination works. In a church, some stage in the near future, Lord willing, we pray that we would ordain more elders. At least one. Wouldn't that be great to get one more? As I've said before, how do we do that? The Lord is the two R's. The Lord raises up elders and the church recognizes them. That's the laying on of the hands part for elders. So sometimes men come to me, I want to be an elder. Well, question for that man is, would the church elect you? Because it's a public event. Are you willing to go to an election where you might not get elected? It's a pretty big step. Let me tell you about my own experience. years and years ago, way back, it was about 2011. The church I was part of needed more elders for various reasons. They just needed elders, full stop. And I was a man, I was serving in AFES, in evangelism, teaching the Bible on occasion, and they said, would you consider it? And I said, well, look, I'm not quite there yet on covenantal baptism. It's a pretty big deal change, I'm just not quite there yet. Over time, there was Westminster classes, and we're heading towards the eldership election. My name and another brother's name was put forward. He's still serving as an elder there to this day. And I get to like 2 weeks out from the eldership election, and I'm reading my Bible, my systematic theology, and going, I'm just not fully convinced, and I will not stand in front of a congregation and do this. Because sadly, I know of situations where men have. Oh, I'm not quite there on covenantal baptism. I'm not quite there on Presbyterian governance. In fact, when I'm planning to become an elder, then I'm planning to kind of have a power play with me and the minister or the other elders. I want to get what I want. That's what I'm doing this for. And they get up and they cross their fingers and they won't tell anyone. I didn't want to do that. And so I said to the session, I said, I can't do this. I said, here's what's going to happen next. Because your name has been put forward, there will be a public announcement. You'll be declared as not going to election. Are you comfortable with that? And I said, you bet your boots I'm comfortable with that. That is good and right. It was uncomfortable to sit in a service where that was read out and put in the service sheet, but it was the right thing to do. So much so, some people turned around and said to me, good on you. Good on you for being honest. Because being ordained as an elder is a really big deal. It's a church that elects elders. Members elect elders. We recognize who the Lord raises up. What about ministers? Ministers are called. They're called by a congregation. They're called and they're ordained by the presbytery. Because I answer to the presbytery. Anything goes sideways here. I said recently to my kids, I think we're trying to load some sort of game on their iPad. And I said, if it goes south, you know, we can delete it. And Wesley said, why is south a problem? We live in the south. I said, all right, if it goes sideways. Oh, it was you, sorry, Knox. Yeah, sorry. My mistake. I have my sons mixed up all the time. But I love you both. Presbyteries ordain ministers. And when they're doing that, they're recognising this person has been given a gift of Bible teaching because ministers get tested. I had to do presbytery exams for licence to preach. Yes, we actually licence people to preach in our denomination. Why? Because it's a big deal. It is a big deal how you handle God's word. And then after being licensed to preach, I then get called by a congregation who have to, like an election, sign their name and say, you'll be our minister. And all members, new members, are actually doing that in effect too, that you're signing name, you'll be our minister, and this session will be our elders. Because it matters. It matters to God and it matters to us. And laying on of the hands, it's not doing anything special or magical. It's just recognizing. This outward visible act is recognizing, accompanied with prayer, pleading that God will do what only he could do, that no council of elders can do, that he would appoint and declare that this servant is to do the work of God given to him to do. This is why ordination, rightly understood, is never the finish line, but it is a church, a presbytery saying, together we recognize a gift. This person's job is to be the preaching elder and to do that thing we've asked him to do. It's not to do everything else. A lot of things come across my desk, across my path. Who else is going to do it? I get it. It's my job. I've got time. I've got all the time in the week. My time is actually meant to be teaching and preaching God's word to people. It's not to do everything else. I'm called by the congregation to do that. Verse 14. The gift that was given to you by prophecy when the council of elders laid their hands on you. We get tripped up on the word prophecy, particularly in Presbyterian churches. We're like, whoa, what's that? But every word has meaning and context, doesn't it? The word prophecy by itself, if we whittled it back, stripped it back of everything around it, just simply means a future telling of something. So you can make sense of this word in context. It's just what happens is they're laying hands on someone and they're saying, this person into the future is going to be a Bible teacher here. That's all that's happening. For a true call to pastoral preaching, it's not private. It's always public. You can't be a Bible teacher, a preacher, and say, I've got a private call to that, because the whole thing is public, friends. It comes with objective body affirmation of the gathered church. And it comes with a gift. The word gift here is charismatos. So we get the word charismatic from, because yes, we are actually charismatic. We believe that God gives the gift. That gift should be tested, should be discerned. That's what a presbytery is doing and a church is doing with their ruling elders, discerning and looking into, so that this gifted person, ordained and called by the congregation, is not only not to be treated by being despised, but is bringing God's word to the church that belongs to him. Now, is this done so the minister gets to feel like a boss? Because here's where it goes badly, sideways. You can listen to the Rise and Fall of Mars Hill podcast. I listened to that podcast and I visibly shook. Had I known this, I didn't know I was shaking because I was doing my ironing. That's how I relax and listen to podcasts. I'm doing my ironing because I like my shirts ironed, okay? I'm doing my ironing and my pants. And I'm listening to that podcast. This is a couple of years ago now. And I do the ironing in our bedroom, just there, pile of clothes. Amy comes in, "You're shaking." I'm like, "Yeah." Why? I don't know. I listened to that podcast. It was so real. When men get power, or they seek for power to abuse others, be that physically or spiritually, that makes me shake. Ministers don't get ordained to be the boss around here. Elders don't get ordained to be the boss around here. In fact, often the opposite. They get ordained to get despised. So Paul has to encourage Timothy, verse 14, don't neglect that gift then. Don't neglect it. Look to your ordination, Timothy. Do not neglect the gift that you have, the grace that you have. Look to your ordination. You know, I've needed to do this over the years. So my ordination vows are in my Bible. They're right here. I've got my elder ordination, because eventually I did at that church, I did become an elder. I was convinced. I found myself in the car park defending covenantal baptism and John Calvin, of all things, and realized, oh, I actually do believe this. And that's a long story short. Became an elder. I became a ruling elder first. Later, of course, planted reforming and then was ordained in 2014. So I've had both sets of questions asked of me, my ordination vows. Here's my two favorites. This first one was actually asked a reforming church. It goes like this. Do you now warmly receive him as your minister, promising to provide for his suitable maintenance and give him all due respect, encouragement, and obedience in the Lord? Not obedience in what car you buy or the colour of your curtains, but when it comes to the godly things of the Bible, when he's just doing his best to help you conform to be more like Christ. Going to give him respect, encouragement. Well, that's for the congregation, but here's my favourite one for me, because this is where it really comes to the heart. Why am I doing this? Not neglect the gift of God, sure, but why let no one despise it? Why? All these commands, why? For Timothy and anyone who's gone after Timothy. I love this one. Future minister. A zeal for the glory of God, love to the Lord Jesus Christ, and a desire to save souls, and not worldly interests and expectations. So far as you know in your own heart, your great motives and chief inducements to the work of the holy ministry. In other words, are you doing this because you love people to listen to you as a preacher? Are you doing this because you think you're special and you will feel more special in your life because you get to be a minister or a preacher in the church? The vow is saying, if that's you, get out. Don't do it for that reason. Why? Because these vows are taken before the Lord Jesus himself. We don't need another Mars Hill. We don't need another power play. We don't need it. There's been too much of it. And so, Timothy, when it's hard and they're despising at Corinth or at Ephesus, when you just think, I don't want to do this anymore. Like, I'm young. I'm mid-30s. I'm almost 40. I could have a career change. I could do something else. I might become a school teacher. Look to your ordination. But then Paul says, verse 15, practice these things. Immerse yourself in them so that all may see your progress. Practice these things. Notice Paul says to Timothy, he doesn't say, you're going to get there. You're going to be perfect at this job. You're going to be so good, right? That everyone's going to be like, oh, well, Ephesus got Timothy. All we get's Titus over here in Crete. No, you're going to need to practice, because practice makes progress. It's like Paul says to the Philippians, we heard in our cross-reference reading, not that I've already obtained all this or am already perfect, but I press on to make it my own, forgetting what lies behind, straining forward to what lies ahead. I press on toward the goal. The Apostle Paul himself refuses to claim that he's arrived. This is the biblical doctrine of sanctification. We don't get perfect in this life. Now, there's two errors to avoid here when it comes to our growth as Christians. One, sadly, is doing the rounds again. You think we'd learn in church history, or at least read our church history, but one of them is called perfectionism, or sinless perfectionism. So the Wesleys, you know, we named our son Wesley, but we can disagree with some doctrines, that's okay. The Wesleys, famously, John Wesley, preacher, said the world was his parish. Pretty big call, but anyway. Charles Wesley wrote more hymns, songs and poems in the English language than anyone's been able to beat, about 5,000 of them. Right? And we're like, wow, that's amazing. Methodism gets its name because these two brothers had a method. They get up early, read their Bibles, do the prayers, all this method, until arguably, historians say, perhaps later in life they got genuinely converted. But it was all this Methodism, legalism. And also famously, both of them neglected their wives. Both of them. A.W. Tozer, famously, gets a lot of huge, oh, we love Tozer, neglected his wife. Like left her, basically, for periods on end. Some would even call that, if we looked at it through our current lens of definition, as abuse. It's no good to have all the doctrine and fame in the world and abuse your wife. And to claim that there is this perfectionism, because what came out of Methodism was this sinless perfectionism, the Holiness Club, it got called. Holiness perfection, threaded through the, if you know what that is, the Keswick Convention, it's like the Belgrave of the United Kingdom. The Keswick Convention started preaching sinless perfectionism. And now it's doing the rounds again, even in Bendigo. How do I know this? Because I got Facebook. There are churches that talk about this publicly, like the rest of us are idiots. I don't sin anymore. I was like, what in the world now? And then I have to deal with that pastorally because I've got a room full of sinners, including me. I'm the worst of them. Now, sinless perfectionism is a claim that goes against Christ. The other one, of course, is, the other end of the spectrum, is passivity. Treating the gift of God as something that I don't need to worry about. You know, do whatever I want. Cheap grace excuses us from actually seeing that grace, Titus 2, trains us to renounce ungodliness. Paul says to Timothy, press on, practice these things. And friends, here's an encouragement for us. Here's the beauty of practicing these things. Practicing will involve failing. Practicing involves failing, and that is freeing for us. Practicing involves failing, and then repentance, which is real change. You know how sometimes we just hope people will change? Or I hope I'll change, that habit I'm caught in. I'm hoping I'll change one day. And just hoping will change, that's like believing in magic. That's like doing this. Pixie dust, I'm going to change. Or that person who's really hurtful and sinful, pixie dust, they'll change. You know, the Bible has a word for change, and it's repentance. That's the word the Bible uses for change. And repentance doesn't involve magic, somehow I'll become a nice guy. It involves actually turning from my sin and with my sin to Jesus and going, I am a sinner, I need to repent. And practicing involves repentance. And if you trace repentance in the scriptures, where does it lead to next? Real rejoicing. Not pretend, I'm kind of perfect because I don't do that thing anymore, not since Tuesday. Now, practice involves repentance, which is real change. It's where we grow. Practice involves being freed by the gospel in life. It's why verse 15 highlights this. You get to immerse yourself in them so that all may see your progress. Immerse yourself in this. Immerse yourself in the gospel. In my student days and right through my working days at the AFES, there's a staff worker, I love him to bits, know him quite well as a brother, but his favourite phrase, and I can see him saying it to this day, is this, he'll say, you've got to bathe. Bathe in the gospel. Just bathe. I love it because it's right. Because we bathe in the world. We're just constantly swimming in the world. And he's saying, get out, just bathe yourself in the gospel. When you fail, immerse yourself in the gospel. When you need to repent, immerse yourself in the gospel. It's liberating for your heart. Failure is not final. And through repentance, That's where we have progress. And friends, I know that our sanctification, our progress is not microlinear. I explained this to Amy and she said, you might need to tell me this again. Let me use a graph. Here's the graph. See the graph? I'll go for your sake. Here's the graph. There it is. X and Y axis. Sanctification, right? Sanctification, progress is not microlinear. That is, it doesn't do this. It does this. But if you zoom out, it's macrolinear. Do you see? Full of failures. Oh, I did it again. Oh, I'm a loser. I'm a failure. I'm a sinner. Oh, and we can't see it because we're so stuck in looking at the micro. But our sanctification, as we practice these things and keep going into the gospel, keeps growing us, and we grow in macro ways that perhaps we can't even see, but others can see. There goes my hero. Watch him as he goes. In his macro linear progress, I see it. Immerse yourself in it. Watch your life and teaching. Verse 16, keep a close watch on yourself and on the teaching. Persist in this, for by so doing you'll save both yourself and your hearers. We have to watch our life and teaching together. They're not different things. See, if you just watch your life, if you're all about just life and you don't care about doctrine, you'll get into this dangerous ground of feelings. Feelings are dangerous. We're never commanded in the Bible, trust your feelings. God never tells us, go with the vibe. That's dangerous. That starts things like cults and all sorts of shipwrecking of faith. And we've got the black and white word of God before us. We've got doctrine. So we need to watch our doctrine, our teaching, our sound doctrine. But also, sound doctrine without life watched just hurtles us into hypocrisy, doesn't it? We can watch all the sound doctrine and then not live it ourselves, and we're just hypocrites. And Timothy and every teacher and elder after him must watch both, but so does every member. Every member needs to watch our life and doctrine, belief and behaviour, creed and culture. Persist in this so you'll save both yourself and your hearers. Now get this, this could trip us up. We're thinking, are we saving people? No. We know what it means now in the context, doesn't it? Because if we watch our life and our doctrine, if we're teaching the gospel, we've got a gospel doctrine with a gospel culture, we'll keep holding on to the gospel and we'll teach others to do so too. That's how we save our hearers. We show them the Saviour, Jesus. I think you and I have a temptation. We've all got it. That when we do something wrong, we hide it first. No one must know. I've got to pretend that I'm godly. Pretend that I'm holy. I've got to keep the facade up, which can be hard. And if you're really good at that, or really bad at it, you'll have layers of lies in your life. But if you can be honest, and the gospel frees you to be honest, if you can be honest with yourself and about yourself, you don't need to, when you're found out, don't need to say, I did all these things and I'm a good person. And what about you? And what about them? It's their fault. It's everyone else. And I've got health issues and I'm a victim of my own. You make me, you know. No. You will never be free. You have created a cage for yourself that you are trapped. But if you can say, yes, I'm a sinner. I did the wrong thing. I've held the wrong attitude. I've hurt people. If you can be as honest as that, you are free to say, look at Jesus. I get we don't want to in front of our kids, especially our growing up kids, our teenage kids. See, when they're little, they don't notice, do they? When they're little, they don't notice as much. You can go off at your kids, you can sin in front of them when they're little, and you can say, oh, let's play Lego. And they're like, yeah, sure, no worries. But they forget, they don't see it. When they start getting a bit older, especially when they start becoming teenagers, they are the biggest hypocrisy sniffer dogs in the world. They're watching you. And they're not watching you to see if you do anything wrong and can you stop them seeing you do anything wrong and cover it up and pretend like it doesn't exist. They're watching you to see this. This is what they need to see. Here it is. They need to see this. I'm wrong. I often am. I've done the wrong thing. I'm sorry. I need to pray and talk to Jesus because I need Jesus. And you do too. Because one day you're going to be just like me and you're going to do the wrong thing and you'll need Jesus. And that is the most freeing thing in the world for you, for them, for everybody. That will save people. But a doctrine of hypocrisy lived out will inoculate, even harden people against the gospel. It'll harden our own children. Many a testimony is this, not of Christ, but many a testimony is, yeah, I used to go to church, went with my parents. How many times have you been to the barber shop? I don't know if you go, but whatever shop you go to, and you've got a, kind of that relationship where the chit-chat stuff happens. And someone finds out you're a Christian. Yeah, I used to go to church. My parents were religious.

and submit to them. Let's get past that one. Here's why, though. Hebrews 13:17, for they are keeping watch over your souls. The word soul can mean life. They're watching your life. They're having session meetings and praying through the list, the role of church. They're praying, how is that person going? What is going on with them? And for all the excuses we hear, what is the actual sin that they might need to engage with and repent of? What is our sin? All of that is going on. We're watching over souls. Elders, if they're doing their job, have zero interest, zero stomach for managing the church. I don't have time. I'm nearly 50. I've got 20 years left of this tops, and then I'm gone. I don't have time to manage this and make it presentable for earthly reasons. My job is to watch over your soul, your life. I had a conversation this morning about someone who's planning their funeral. I wanted to say aloud, it's a bit early, isn't it? My dear sister, I want you to stay around for a bit while longer. But that's the reality. We're watching over our souls so that we'll save ourselves and our hearers. Who's got time for the Christmas dressing of church or life? It's nice. But buying the stuff and having the life and the life experiences in this life disappear. They do not stay forever. And so we watch over our souls here for the salvation of us and our hearers. And so as we finish, I want to ask this question. And let me tell you, I want to ask this of myself. Who are you devoted to? What are you devoted to? What do you immerse yourself in when life is good or when things go bad? What or who do you immerse yourself in? What are you practicing in your daily life? Now, I might get some of the details wrong in this moment, but I do watch the news, at least on my phone. And the last week, the AFL Swans scandal again has exposed the gods of football, hasn't it? The AFL Swans scandal is like every other football scandal. It just exposes the gods of football. The gods of football that will demand our whole weekend and all our time and all our interest and all our immersing ourselves in that life. The gods of football will demand. You know what the gods of football will do? Always disappoint you. The gods of football will disappoint you like we saw this week, and they will devastate you. I found it quite ironic, actually. I mean, don't you think? I found it ironic that initially when the reports came out, they used that phrase, failure's not final. Do you know what the following statement was about how women were treated? They made a mistake. What are they doing? They're not being honest about what's really going on here. It's not a mistake. It's sin. And it just is a symptom of a deep and abiding culture that you can't, you know, put on your website or your call cry for your sporting team and say it's going to go away. Because the gods of football can't admit they're not worthy of our devotion. Yeah, watch a game. I'm not against it. This is not an advertisement for rugby. Man, this is bad. You've heard that in recent sermons, right? But the gods of football will disappoint you, devastate you. If you ultimately immerse yourself in that, you will become like them. They'll become your heroes. Watch them as they go. They'll teach your kids. That's okay to treat women like that. You can pass it off as a mistake. It's not okay. It's more than a mistake. It's horrendous. It's appalling. The gods of football will let you down. But here's where I want to finish. Jesus never will. Isn't that obvious? Like, I didn't even need to say it. I was telling a couple of elders at the welcome desk and welcomers. I went to the bathroom and I came back and I said, I just finished the sermon in my head. Now, the question is, why wasn't it finished earlier? Well, that's a good question. But I thought I'd finished it and then I realised it's actually, here it is. Isn't it obvious, though? Like, I don't need to finish what comes next. I do not need to finish this page on my screen right now. I don't need to, because you know this. You know that there's one watchman who never slept. You know there's one whose life and teaching was never hypocritical, who did not sin. Gandhi sinned. Jesus did not. His whole life, historically, verifiably, the veracity, the truth of Jesus as the perfect person is before us. He is that person. He is the perfect shepherd watchman, and he's the one who laid down his life for the sheep. Because Jesus kept perfect watch on your behalf, even when you're imperfect, we can now live and lead by example, because he lived forever.

0: and died as our Saviour. Thanks be to God. Let's pray. Let's pray. Our Father in heaven, we thank you that you've not left us without a watchman. You gave your Son to keep perfect watch over our soul, over our life, who laid his life down for us so that we may practice that good news, that gospel in our hearts, in our lives, in our belief, in our behaviour, in our creed, in our culture. We pray this will be real for us, that when we sin, we wouldn't just say it was a mistake, but that we'd be honest and then point to Jesus. And Father, for those of us, perhaps this morning in the room or online, who have heard the warning, who have heard the warning of who is the watchman, give us ears to listen and hearts to turn to Jesus, that we may live and not die and be kept by your grace to the end. And we ask this in the name of our great, good, chief and faithful shepherd. In Jesus' name we pray. Amen.
1: 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And Russ will be here at the same time next week.
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4: Well, our special guest on Momentum today is Brisbane Moomba-based counsellor, the CEO of the Centre for Men and Families Australia, Richard Fay. It is so good to have you here, Richard.
5: It's great to be here, Timothy.
4: Thanks so much for joining us. You're 61.
5: I am.
4: Whenever anybody reaches 61, there's a whole backstory involved in those 61 years, which we're going to start by exploring. Give us a bit of background into who is Richard Fay.
5: Born and raised on the North Shore of Sydney, my family had a very successful business selling shoes. We had 75 shoe stores, very, very large business going back four generations. Very typical white suburban boy. In 1975, I went on a youth camp at the end of 75 and I became a Christian that night and very quickly discovered I had the gift of the gab, and so I started leading youth groups. Went to Bible college, met my wife there, and we married and moved to Perth, largely to get as far away from my family as I could, because they were very protective and a bit too
4: involved.
5: Well, you know, it's one of the things that we talk about, what it means to be a man, and my father was never fathered. His own father abandoned him pretty much at birth. And so one of the things that a dad does to a son is trust him with manhood and therefore release him fully. Hmm. And my father had so much anxiety that he tried to manage everything of in my life. And
4: right.
5: So moving to Perth was a way that my wife and I could get established
4: right.
5: without them interfering in our lives. There is something that is really important in a younger man's life is autonomy, in the sense that I need to prove I've got something here.
4: Mm.
5: And exactly. I hear this from men over and over, younger men, is just, I need to establish myself. And so that's what we did. And we joined a church in Perth. I ended up the youth pastor in that church. My wife ended up the senior pastor's PA. We were there for 3 years and eventually found our way back east. I retrained for the IT industry. I was in IT for 15 years.
4: Hmm.
5: And then ministry knocked again and I became pastor and then eventually senior pastor of a Baptist church in Brisbane. That sailed right through to just before I turned 50, I hit burnout and I didn't see it coming and I crashed and burned. I couldn't leave the house. I was a mess.
4: Mm.
5: I was not wanting to live and just exhausted. And of course, what was going on was childhood stuff that I had not been able to deal with, and that resulted in counselling and me discovering a whole men's movement that I became involved with, which I ended up leading for the last 7 years.
4: Mm.
5: You know, it's like none of these things are at least intentional from my part. In fact, I'm always a little bit cautious of a man who seeks notoriety, fame, power, position, because his ego is going to be ahead of his spirit, and that's never a good thing.
6: Good.
4: Mm.
5: I'll tell you a funny story. Is a church of a pastor of a very large church in Hawaii. This was at a pastor's training event, and he was talking about his burnout. And I went to the urinals. Now, any man listening to this will know that the unspoken rule is you never speak to a man at the urinal. However, this senior pastor, I'm going, well, this is my one chance. You know, he's got a church of 7,000, and I won't get a chance like this, so I'm going to ask him the question. The question I asked him is, did you see it coming? And he said, no, but my wife did. Which is exactly the same truth for my story. However, I hadn't hit burnout at this point, and I wanted to know that I could fireproof myself from burnout. Yeah.
4: So let's talk about that,
5: mm.
4: because let's face it, I mean, after the year that we've had of 2020, a lot of people will be feeling stressed, anxious, potentially maybe at that spot of burnout. They may not realize it. Mm-hmm. You said there that the wives perceptively of both you and this pastor could see it coming. What did they see that you didn't see?
5: My wife, when she gets tired, she winds down. When I get tired, I wind up. And that's something I've learned about me. And it's still true at my age that I go faster when I'm tireder. It's anxiety, it's stress. It's like I'm trying to push something or prove something.
4: Mm. So what was the moment?
5: The moment was, strangely, a prayer meeting at the end of a staff meeting. And we did all our planning for the week, which we did every staff meeting. And then we gathered in a circle and we put our arms around, I think we held hands or put our arms around each other's shoulders. There's about 10 of us. And we close our eyes and I pray some prayer that I would have prayed 1,000 times. And then other staff are praying. And then while they're praying, I hear this voice in my head saying, they don't love you for who you are. They love you for what you do. Mm. And it's like someone tapped on a card, like a house of cards, the dominoes. The first card fell and everything else fell. I went to sleep that night, barely able to sleep. I wept. I didn't sleep more than 2 or 3 hours a night at best for the next 2 months.
4: Mm.
5: I remember preaching a message once, weeping all the way through it, and these two dear old ladies came up to me and said, oh, the Holy Spirit is on you. We could just see how the Holy Spirit was moving through you. And I didn't have the courage to say, actually, I'm in agony.
4: Right.
5: And yeah. I'm not coping.
4: Mm.
5: And I could still function externally, but internally I was gone.
6: Isn't that true for lots of men in life? You know, we're expected to put on the front, and we're expected to be brave and so forth, but there's no release valve. There's nowhere that most men can go to find that comfort. And that's why men alongside men is so important, because once they have built up that trust and relationship, they've got somebody that will at least listen.
5: You're so right, Des, that they've heard things like this when they were boys. Stop crying, I'll give you something to cry about.
6: Yes, that's right.
5: Man up. Grow a pair. Come on. Mm. Toughen up. You big girl, which of course humiliates girls as well as boys. And you hear these messages and it tells the man that I cannot show you my cracks, because if I do, you won't trust me, you won't respect me, you'll withdraw from me, I'll be too much for you.
4: Mm.
5: My stuff has to be hidden.
6: Yeah, exactly.
4: So obviously there needs to be a better way. For people listening right now, for guys listening right now who may be able to identify with some of what you've said, or, again, just get that internal feeling that something is off, something's not quite right.
5: Mm.
4: What do they do with that?
5: What they do if they don't seek help is just as important as what happens when they do. But if they don't seek help, they will normally act out. What I mean by that is they'll go to the bottle or prescription drugs or even non-prescription drugs. They will go to bed. They'll go with any woman that they can find, even prostitutes. They will go to porn. Oh, so many men. Get, you know, they get stuck in a story about porn. What a terribly small story. What a messed up story for a man.
4: Mm-hmm.
5: Takes all his strength away. And strangely, the other thing he'll do is he'll just withdraw from people, and then he can become a rageaholic. And he just shouts and screams at the people closest to him. And, of course, that pushes them away. Because what he's actually unconsciously doing is, don't get near me. I'm a problem. I will disappoint you, and I can't handle that. So I'm going to be actively pushing you away so you don't choose it. I choose that rejection. Gives me some weird sense of control.
4: Mm.
5: So men do all of those things.
6: Yes.
4: You mentioned for you that some of it was the childhood stuff you hadn't dealt with.
5: Mm.
4: Let's then talk about identity, because a lot of that is formed in childhood.
5: Mm.
4: The fact that a lot of stuff happens at such a young age that when acting out of that, but in an unconscious way as an adult.
5: Mm-hmm.
4: And yet, as you said, if it doesn't get dealt with, it catches up with you at some stage.
5: It absolutely does. You know, you watch boys play and they're always asking the question of each other and themselves, do you say I've got what it takes?
4: Mm.
5: Do I have it? Please tell me I have it. They've been asking mum and dad, particularly dad, from the age of 6 onwards, dad, tell me I've got it. I need to know I've got it. They don't ask dad the question directly. You know, they'll say, hey, Dad, come have a look at this. Hey, Dad, look what I just did. Hey, Dad, watch this with me. And Dad often will go, look, I'm busy right now. You know, the cat's in the cradle. I'm busy right now. Or, well, actually, I could do that, but by the time I was 4, you know, it was like Dad's trying to prove something. Or, yeah, you've done that, but you could have done better. And so that boy either gets a question that I'm not as good as dad, or I'm interfering with dad's more important than life, therefore I'm not that important.
4: Mm.
5: So he's a sponge, and he's unconsciously, as you just said, he's absorbing his world constantly. Yeah. And assessing it through this lens of what do others say I am. As I said, between the ages of 6 and 12, he's asking dad. And the boys at school, he's testing it there. And from 12 to 18, he's asking his peers.
4: Mm.
5: And then, of course, tragically, if he hasn't got it from boys, where's he going to go? He's going to go to girls. And if that girl will like me, if that girl will choose me, if that girl will, I'll be blunt, if that girl will sleep with me, I must be a man. Because she says I'm worth something. And so many men who are fatherless or have a father wound or father hunger, strangely, will end up going the opposite place. They'll go to girls for identity. And that doesn't work either.
7: 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And we'll be back shortly.
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2: We live in a fatherless generation. We've been hearing that for a while. Mm-hmm. I mean, there's a lot of guys now getting their identity from social media, from what they see, from, you know, pictures and stuff online. Mm. Again, for me, that just seems so concerning because a lot of it is just visual. Well, if I have the pecs and the abs, then I'm good. Mm. But there's no substance to that.
3: No, so, and I guess sometimes it's a starting place. And so therefore, some expression of it's actually going to be healthy, but a lot of it isn't because he's asking the question externally. But we do start externally. And yes, as you say, social media has ramped this up to the nth degree now, where I can posture and pose and impress others and think that that's going to satisfy me. Who goes to sleep with you at night? Yourself. Mm. What do you say? Because identity is deep, deep within us. And there's some historic reasons for this, and one of them is the fact that we had two world wars which traumatized so many men, and they came back into families without the skills to be able to handle the loss and grief, or they didn't come back into families and their sons had loss and grief and didn't know how to process it. So that was one big issue. But I could go back hundreds of years when men were sent off to factories and mines and taken away from their families, and suddenly the apprenticeship that a boy would have with his dad was gone because the Industrial Revolution changed all of that. Then the elders of the village disappeared. And, of course, it's not just dad, it's a whole village of men. One of the things that I did with my sons was to get them alongside my mate. We'd go bush with the dads of boys their age so that they could, particularly around the age of 7, 8, 9, they could start to see that other men have the same values as dad. Mm. You know, it's not just dad saying it because dad's being difficult. No, those men have the same values. Mm. And then they can be shaped and informed by other men who I know, and I know their values. And that can be really helpful because it does take a village to raise a child.
4: Yes.
2: But a lot of guys, of course, we found that the hard way, or we still don't have that in our lives. We still feel isolated. We're still unsure of ourselves. And we are, if we're really honest, we're putting on the front and the bravado to some degree. Okay. Thoughts, advice for people right now in that space?
3: Well, I you were there, Timothy. I preached last Sunday in a church, and I realized what I was inviting men to do was to be real and honest about what they're dealing with. Mm. I went to the senior pastor and I said, you might find men want to talk about stuff as a result of today and yesterday, men's breakfast and Sunday. And I don't know if that's going to be the case or not. I hope every church has access to mentors and coaches who aren't going to project a version of themselves, turn younger men into projects, but simply be present and available to hear and listen. I'd say to men, because I work as a counselor, just feel safe enough to talk to somebody about it. A safe voice is someone who owns his own wounds, his own brokenness. That man becomes very safe because he's not trying to be somebody he's not. He's being himself, and that means other men can be themselves, and gosh, change happens then.
4: So Richard, a man who's listening to this show and he's struggling with his identity, what would you recommend as a counselor for that guy? How can he take steps to find out who he really is?
3: One of the things that I would not advise, I'm starting with the opposite, is that he doesn't spend too much time in a solitary place trying to work it out because he hasn't got the tools to work it out yet. Yeah. Going solitary can be an avoidance strategy, and it can be dangerous because if you don't have a formed identity, then you're going to have the opposite. You go into silence. You're going to, you're a loser. You're a waste of space. The world is better off without you. That's a dangerous voice. And it's also an absolute lie. Or you believe there's no way out of this. I'm stuck now. So that's the first thing, is to not just depend on your own inner resources. If you don't have an identity, you won't find it in a book, but books can help you. John Eldridge's book, Wild at Heart, was the starting place for so many men. That was one of the early books I read on what it means to be an authentic man, a healthy man. Then the next one would be to talk to someone, obviously, and I don't mean a woman, I mean a man. You will not find identity by talking to a woman. You might find comfort. You might find support and understanding. You won't find identity. And any woman listening to this, I hope you know I'm honouring you. I'm not saying there's anything not true. We do have a problem in our society in that women have increasingly got to understand who they are in the world, that they know that they have dignity and respect and a voice and power and that they can own stuff. And as they've started to come into that, the world has shifted in so many ways that the patriarchal society that my grandfather and, dare I say it, my father were born into doesn't exist anymore. And I'm not saying that's a bad thing. It's a disorienting thing for men. I don't want to get men back in charge of everything. That's not the game. No. We can partner with women and do amazing, wonderful things. However, for identity, a man will only find that in the context of other men. I'm involved, as Timothy's experienced, with the men's rites of passage, which is male initiation, which is extraordinary work. That's a whole other topic. We could talk for an hour on that alone. But eventually, I would argue that it's really helpful for a man to experience initiation, which is a safe place for him to notice how he's able to lose, he's able to fail, and know his identity is really boils down to, because the question is, what is identity? You, Des, you, Timothy, I, Richard, are beloved sons of God. It doesn't go past there at all. That's the beginning and ending of identity. We build on that, but it's the foundation.
4: Richard, take a couple of minutes and talk about that rites of passage program.
3: All ancient intact cultures initiated boys into manhood. A boy needed to know that life wasn't about him, but he was about life. He needed to know that he wasn't that important, but he knew what was important because it was important that he got that. Otherwise, he would have this prolonged adolescence, and we live in a patho-adolescent society. In other words, adolescence goes into your 40s and 50s, in some cases 70s. And that's tragic because that man still thinks it's about him and he's that important. He's more important than everything. That he's not in control, but it's okay because everything belongs. That happens. Everything happens for a reason. Nothing is going to throw him then. He doesn't have to get back in control. A controlling man is very rigid. You know, it's just like the man who's stuck in gridlock in peak hour traffic and is getting more and more frustrated because he's running late for a meeting. He's forgotten life's hard. Or he comes home and the house is a mess and his wife, you know, hasn't done the dishes and dinner's not cooked and he just wants to blow. Even though she's worked today too and looked after kids, he wants to blaze out enough. Any man who says, I've had enough, is a man who's forgotten that life is hard. And, you know, initiation takes us into that. Now, the initiation that I'm more involved with these days is not initiating boys into manhood, but initiating men into elderhood so that we give life to younger men. There are three biological imperatives, birth, puberty, and death, but there are eight transitions we go through in life. Birth and puberty are the first two, but then there is the transition from leaving home, which is normally late adolescence, so around 18, 19. Then there is the transition, what's often into parenthood, which is your late 20s or early 30s. Then there is the transition in midlife, somewhere in your 40s, mid-40s, late 40s, where you start asking bigger questions. What's the second half of my life look like? Then there's a transition called retirement. Then there's that transition into old age, and then the final one being death. So a rite of passage helps a man transition at a point in his life where things are changing. We now actually in America have an elder rites of passage, which is initiating men into retirement. And how that retirement, of course, is a big misnomer. Retirement's a golf handicap and a cruise? What a boring experience for an older man. When he's got this, I'm looking at you, Des, I'm just assuming you're not 29 anymore. I think I'm looking at a generative man who still knows that he's got more to offer, actually, with life experience than he's ever had.
4: Yes, totally.
3: His worth and wealth in the world increases, but we put these people in gated communities called retirement villages and tell them to just be quiet and push them away, and we end up with a youth culture without any wisdom. And you know the thing that I've discovered, to my great surprise and delight, is that younger men are seeking out wise elders. Wise elder doesn't go pushing for, hey, I'm the guy that should be mentoring you because you've got real influence. No. That person will seek out a wise elder, and they're looking. There is, as you said, father hunger and father wound, those two. Men are looking for older men that they can trust.
1: 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So next week, Richard will be back and we'll be talking more about how to do life well. Thank you.
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0: There's something powerful that happens when God's people come together in unity and in praise. 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Come honour Jesus Christ with heartfelt praise and seek His blessing for our community. Revival Worship 2026 on the 24th of October. One faith, one city, united in Christ.
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2: There is one life-sustaining substance that we cannot go for more than a few days without. Water. After creating light, God separated the waters of heaven from the waters of earth. The principle of heaven to earth is a divine one, meaning that all of our needs on earth come from His realm. The light of the world, Jesus, told us about the living water, which is His Spirit, sent down to us when Jesus ascended to the right hand of His Father. As the natural rain falls from the heavens to bring life to earth, the Father sent His Spirit to bring us vibrant life. When the Spirit arrived on the day of Pentecost, there was a sound from heaven like the roaring of a mighty windstorm. The people were filled with the living water from heaven, God's very Spirit, and new life on earth began that day.
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0: When Megan Faith Marshman suddenly lost her husband, Randy, she navigated deep questions in the midst of deep grief. But she came through on the other side with a special point of view.
1: To live is to become more like Christ and to know Christ and have him in you. And that's life. To die is gain. And I believe Randy experienced the gain.
0: Megan is referencing a well-known Bible verse, Philippians chapter 1, verse 21. But what does it mean when it says to die is gain? Billy Graham explains.
2: Jesus Christ died, but he rose again. 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

0: Where do you find peace when facing a life-threatening illness?
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2: to
1: be.
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0: 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I'm Richard Fox from messagesofhope.org.au.

the song called I Trust Jesus that features my friend Jen Johnson on it. And I love this song, and I love the story behind it. It's a little boy named Jack in Ohio who I never got to meet. I was invited to do a fundraising concert for his family's nonprofit. And the name of that nonprofit is called Catching Up with Jack. And when I got there is when the parents told me about their son and where the name of their organization came from. Their son was diagnosed with cancer. And every time they got bad news and more bad news from the doctors, the mom and dad were obviously upset. But Jack just kept saying, "Mom, I trust Jesus. Dad, I trust Jesus." Like, that was what this little boy kept saying. And so his strength, his faith was helping lead his parents along. And they always felt like their faith was having to catch up with their sons and catching up with Jack. Jack went home to be with the Lord, and these parents have gone on to help raise money to help parents who are who have a child battling cancer to make it through and cover their medical expenses. And I was just really touched by that. And then I was really struck by what Jack kept saying in the face of bad news, in the face of a battle. I trust Jesus. I trust Jesus. I trust Jesus. And I knew that needed to become a worship song for the Your Glory record. Like, how many of us are facing something that looks bigger than us and need to sing to ourselves a reminder of who we're going to trust as we walk through the biggest battles in our stories? And so that's what inspired this song, Little Boy Named Jack.

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1: The Anglican Diocese of Bendigo, in conjunction with Mothers Union Australia, invites you to attend a special service to remember those affected by gender violence. This service forms part of the annual international event, the 16 Days of Activism Against Gender-Based Violence. This event highlights the significant issue of violence against women and girls in our communities. Statistics reveal that violence against women is often from a current or former intimate partner, someone they once trusted. So far this year, 49 women and 19 children in Australia have lost their lives through domestic violence, with thousands more suffering abuse, often unseen and in silence. 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We welcome you to join us at St. Paul's Anglican Cathedral on Myers Street at 10:30 on Wednesday the 25th of November. Refreshments will follow. It's an opportunity to remember, to pray, and to support those experiencing this form of gender-based violence. For more information, call me, Hannah Gregory, on 0481 020939.
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3: Parents too often feel the pressure of ensuring that their child is on a path to success, especially when it comes to school grades. But there's only so much you can do. The rest is up to your child, and it can be tough to witness when your child is just not achieving those results. We're going to discuss parental guilt when it comes to a child's academic failure on the next 4-Minute Focus. I'm Kate Ryan for 4-Minute Focus, where we offer practical advice from Focus on the Family Australia. We heard from a couple who are taking their son's failed grades at school really hard. Here's what they asked. How do we manage our deep sense of failure as parents after learning that our son is being held back a year in school? How do we help him understand why he didn't pass his grade level? And what should we do if other kids start to tease him about it? Let's try and tackle this from a few different angles. We think you need to take a deep breath and relax. In the first place, a child's problems and struggles are not necessarily a parent's failure. In the second place, failure of any kind is simply a normal and natural part of human life. Why are we telling you this? Because we've noticed that many parents and teachers nowadays seem fearful of allowing children to face up to disappointments. All too often, adults try to put a positive spin on everything that happens to a child, believing that this is the way to preserve a healthy self-image, when in actuality, it would be far more beneficial to help him see his situation for what it is. Being held back in school isn't the end of the world. Sometimes it can turn out to be an unforeseen blessing. But before jumping over to the good stuff, perhaps it would be a good idea to let your child linger on the negative side of the question, at least for a while. Give them some time to feel their pain and loss. This in itself can be a character-building experience as well as a valuable spiritual lesson. People who know what it means to trust in the Lord also know how to take defeat and disappointment in stride. Once past this difficult part of the process, you can begin to accentuate the positive aspects of the situation. For a primary school child, repeating a grade can be a great opportunity to nail down the basic skills that are so crucial to future educational success. It can also give him the time he needs to develop emotional intelligence and maturity. That's not to mention that his status as an older and possibly bigger and stronger kid will give him a social edge with his classmates. We'll grant you that this experience is harder on a teenager, but even at this stage, it's important for a student to solidify his foundation before moving ahead. Where the teasing is concerned, it's important to realise that there are limits to what you as a parent can do. To a certain extent, children have to learn how to face adversities of this kind on their own. Perhaps it would be possible for your son to enlist the help of his teachers or other school authorities. Meanwhile, do everything you can to bolster his confidence and reassure him of his value as a person. Look at what God says about him in the scriptures. We should add that this is a good time to ask yourself exactly why your child has been struggling in school and to take some proactive steps to remedy the situation. Does he have a learning style that doesn't fit the traditional educational model? Is he suffering from a disability such as ADHD or dealing with family tensions and conflicts? In either case, you'd be wise to seek out the help of a professional counsellor or educational psychologist. Being a support to your child when faced with a challenge of this nature is the most valuable thing to remember. Keep the family unit strong while you navigate your course of action. I'm Kate Ryan, inviting you to join us again for the next edition of A 4-Minute Focus.
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0: Did you know that your DNA contains more mistakes than your parents' DNA? Which has more mistakes than their parents' DNA, which has more mistakes than their parents, which has... Well, you get the point. Mistakes are caused by mutations, copying errors when DNA is replicated. A conservative estimate says that 100 to 300 new mutations occur in human reproductive cells per individual per generation. That's a lot of mistakes. And it's increasing so fast, there's no way humans have been evolving for millions of years. Our genetic code would be so burdened with mutations, we'd be extinct. Mankind was created about 6,000 years ago with a perfect genome. It wasn't until after sin entered the world that mutations began to corrupt our DNA, and I believe the Lord will return long before our genetic code meets its end. I'm David Reeves. Truly, the heavens declare the glory of God.
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3: G'day, Ron.
4: Hello, Katie.
3: I have got a question for you today.
4: Oh, starting off with a question, that's a tough one.
3: Straight in.
4: Yeah.
3: I want to know if there is a scripture that you have been meditating on recently that's been really profound to you or really impacted you.
4: Yes, I do have one.
3: Would you like to share that?
4: Be still and know that I am God.
3: Mm-hmm.
4: How about that one?
3: Powerful. I feel like that is a verse, certainly in my own experience, that I used to think was very gentle and very nice until one day the Lord used it in a more firm tone.
4: Ah.
3: So what's your experience with that verse?
4: Just like that. Because, Katie, would you believe it, I have trouble being still. Would you believe that?
3: I can believe that, yes.
4: I've got to be doing. I find doing is easier than just being.
3: Mm-hmm.
4: And I really need that verse. I really need that verse to speak to me.
3: Yeah.
4: And so often it does. And sometimes I use it just like a bit of a mantra to say it over and over again to achieve calmness.
3: Yes. Yep, to tell yourself, your mind, your body, your spirit, to get with the program.
4: Yeah, God's program.
3: Be still.
4: Yes.
3: Know that He is God, yeah.
4: not me.
3: Us. Yes.
4: Not me. And He's in charge.
3: Yes.
4: And all things are possible with Him.
3: Yeah.
4: Turn it over to Him.
3: I think, yes, similar to, for different reasons, I resonate with what you're saying. I remember I was probably in my 30s and I had a very stressful situation that was relational and I was just beside myself. I'd never struck such a situation before and it was one that I couldn't resolve.
4: Yeah.
3: And I had already put this verse next to my bed. So I wrote it out. I took the time to blue tag it to my bed, you know, as I thought this was this nice verse.
4: Yes.
3: And then I sat down on my bed and I had never heard the Lord's verse, sorry, the Lord speaking to me in a way that was quite as firm, but it was as if He said, be still and know that I am God.
4: Yes.
3: And I heard it differently. And I was like, ah, okay. You know, in other words, you need to rest in me. You need to let me deal with this situation. And sitting there stressing isn't going to be helpful. I am God. You need to be still. And I'm glad that God does that. I'm glad that He speaks to us personally in the moment and that He uses Scripture to do it.
4: Yes. And it requires obedience and faith to respond.
3: True.
4: To that saying. So I think we can commend that little saying that's precious to both of us, to everyone that's listening today, and particularly those people that might be battling some really difficult issues in their lives.
3: Yes, absolutely. And I think that might lead you into your first hymn. I can see a bit of a theme, Ron.
4: I do have a theme, and the theme is that of hymns, favourite hymns that are sung by well-known singers, but I'm ending not with I'm ending with a choir, but I'm ending with a great conductor. But you're right, because my first hymn is I Need Thee Every Hour, and it has such an interesting backstory. It was written in 1872 by Annie Sherwood Hawkes. Annie was a 37-year-old wife and mother who felt a sudden and overwhelming sense of God's nearness, and this was while she was just going about her ordinary household duties. She felt so close to God that she wondered how anyone could live through either joy or pain without God. The phrase, "I need thee every hour," filled her mind at that time, and she quickly wrote down the words. Later she gave the words in a poem form to the minister of the church she attended. The minister happened to be Dr. Robert Lowry. He's a famous gospel hymn writer, and he composed a tune for it and added the repeating refrain, "I need thee, oh, I need thee, every hour I need thee." Annie initially wondered why a simple program that came out of a quiet domestic moment resonated so deeply with others. But years later, after her husband died, she realized quite personally the true comfort of the words she had written, and she finally understood why God had given her the hymn before she faced her deepest grief. The hymn is sung now by Ella Jones with the backing of a choir of lovely young voices. I

0: Well, it's a bit over a year, Ron, since we watched the first hymn documentary in Bendigo. You might recall that. Super exciting to hear of an ancient hymn given new life and sung again. What did you think about that?
1: I thought that was such a wonderful show.
0: Yeah, it was. It was great. Well, I'm about to play an acoustic version by Chris Tomlin and Ben Fielding, provided by Worship Together. These two work together with a team of musicians and producers to bring ancient hymn lyrics to a modern audience and still stay true to the hymn's form, which was a real challenge. Now, if you don't know what I'm talking about, these lyrics of an ancient Christian hymn were found in an ancient rubbish dump in Egypt and dated to be from the 3rd century. The lyrics also had musical notation with them, and to find something so rare and so complete was pretty special, so much so that a movie documentary was made, hosted by John Dixon. Well, here's the acoustic version of The First Hymn.

Now to a hymn that is set to the best loved of all Welsh hymn tunes, Cwm Rhondda, a soaring, majestic tune written in 1907 by John Hughes and most famously paired with the English text, Guide me, O thou great Jehovah, or Guide me, O thou great Redeemer. The composer, John Hughes, was a Welsh organist and a coal miner's son. And the name of the tune, Cwm Rhondda, means Rhondda Valley, after the area where John Hughes lived. The words were written much earlier in 1745 by the prominent Welsh Methodist church minister William Williams. And the words draw on imagery from the book of Exodus that tells of the Israelites journeying through the wilderness, guided by a pillar of cloud by day and a pillar of fire by night, relying on God as the bread of heaven to sustain them on the journey. Well, here's the hymn now, sung by the powerful voice of Bryn Terfel, accompanied by the orchestra of the Welsh National Opera Company. The orchestra is conducted by Gareth Jones.

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1: Casting Crowns have a hymn album called Glorious Day, Hymns of Faith. This is their hymn, Glorious Day. The hymn's inspiration, One Day, was written by the Presbyterian evangelist John Wilbur Chapman at the turn of the 20th century. You'll no doubt recognise the refrain on this hymn, Living, He Loved Me. Songfacts.com have a quote by Chris Huffman, Casting Crowns bassist, about this modern take on the classic hymn. That song is basically about the life of Jesus. When you have a song like that where you don't really sing about any of your own troubles, you're just singing every word about Jesus, people's hands go up, and it's amazing to see everybody's reaction when you play it live. Here's Glorious Day by Casting Crowns. One.

I know that the next hymn is a favourite of many of our listeners and many Christian folk. It's The Old Rugged Cross, written in 1912 and 1913 by evangelist George Bernard, after he'd come through a difficult time of personal discouragement. And that happened while he'd been holding revival meetings in Michigan, that he felt deeply discouraged and began praying for a fuller, deeper understanding of Christ's crucifixion and the meaning of the cross. And as he meditated on scripture, a melody came into his mind, along with a single key phrase. The key phrase, "I'll cherish the old rugged cross." And he kept the phrase in his mind until after the revival meetings were over, and the remaining words flowed easily upon his return home to Albion, Michigan. And he first sang the finished hymn for his wife Araminda at their kitchen table. And the hymn was first publicly sung on June the 7th, 1913, at a small church in Pokagon, Michigan, by a choir of just five people. Today, it's sung for us by Sir Harry Secombe.

One's a live church recording where First Baptist Atlanta share the love around and the mics for their congregational hymn, Standing on the Promises. I really enjoy this hymn. It's rousing composition, and especially when a whole congregation is enthusiastically singing it together. I keep being drawn back in my life to the book of Nehemiah. I think there's more to unpack from Nehemiah's experience on the wall and even to reflect on my own life. Today I was thinking about how everyone on the wall project had to build together. They were assigned to different gates and sections, but Nehemiah gives us clues about the progress. There's one point where the progress is going well and everyone's reached the halfway mark on the wall. And I was thinking about that, how one group couldn't get ahead of other groups because the wall was made from interconnecting stone. Each group had to do their part and work with the groups next to them to make sure the wall sections joined and did not have any weak points. We're designed to be better together, to walk together in unity. Congregational singing is where we praise and celebrate together, where God receives our praises as a unified group. You may feel like you're part of the congregation if you sing along.

You're listening to Traditional Hymns of Praise with KDM and me, Ron Stone. The hymn Stand Up for Jesus was inspired by the tragic death and the last words of a young minister named Dudley Ding in 1858. In the spring of 1858, a powerful religious revival was sweeping through Philadelphia, Pennsylvania, and Dudley Atkins Ting, a vibrant 35-year-old Episcopal or Anglican clergyman, played a major role at this time, preaching to massive crowds of men. And shortly after the revival peaked and ended, Ting visited his country home, where he was involved in a tragic farm accident when his loose sleeve got caught in the cogs of a machine that was processing corn. And the machine severely mangled his arm, leading to a fatal infection. He died a week after the injury occurred. But before he died, Ting was asked if he had a message for his colleague ministers who'd work with him in the revival meetings. And he replied to them, and for them, let us all stand up for Jesus. And his words inspired the minister of his church, George Duffield Jr., to write a poem around those words, words later set to music. And so the hymn was born, Stand Up for Jesus. And the fine voice of George Beverly Shea, one of my favourite singers, brings it to us now.

0: So, Ron, we don't want to become legalistic here and tell people how to sing their hymns. But
1: never dream of it, Kay.
0: No.
1: Never dream of it.
0: No, we wouldn't want to do that. But we may in our lives have experienced some times where hymns were dealt with better in a congregation than others. Shall I just say it like that?
1: I think you just did.
0: I think I went there. And look, I happen to have been super blessed, which I have said before on this program, to be raised in a church that loved hymns and yes. did them really, really well. And I think it's part of my love of hymns. And I noted later in life when I met some people who didn't like hymns, it seemed to link back to their experiences in their earlier life, in their childhood, where the hymns were perhaps, I don't know, they just weren't presented in a way that help them to connect. And I think that is important because how we experience something as a child does make a difference.
1: Oh, yes, yes. Mm. And I've got a friend whose name is Beth, and she's lived in Bendigo for quite a long time. And she tells of Sunday nights in her house where people would gather around the piano and they would sing hymns.
0: Yes.
1: And other songs. But, yeah. I mean, that's an encouragement to sing, to have a go.
0: Mm, definitely. And one of the things I loved with hymns that I missed later in life was the fact that people just instinctively knew all of the harmonies.
1: Yes.
0: In the church that I grew up in. They knew. We had the basses, we had the tenors, we had the sopranos and the alters, we had the whole gamut, all going at full volume. And I think you mentioned too that we had Trevor Adams leading.
1: Yes.
0: He had a very strong voice.
1: Yes.
0: And he gave us the confidence to all sing loudly too. We had Keith Dicko on the organ. We had wonderful pianists, and Keith really drove that rhythm as well. So there was no excuse really except to join in and to just really enjoy the hymn process. And I think as a child who loved music too, I just loved listening to all the different sounds around me and how beautiful it was when it all came together. It literally sounded like the roof was going to lift.
1: Yes. And of course, I know those two persons that you've so named.
0: Yes.
1: A wonderful organist and quite a loud singer, I think we could say. Trevor,
0: yes.
1: he certainly gave a lead.
0: He certainly did, but he was very tuneful.
1: Very tuneful.
0: Very tuneful, very confident. And so, you know, I've had that experience. So I appreciate that not everybody loves hymns because they've had different experiences. But I think that today we have so many different groups and which we showcase here on Traditional Hymns of Praise, that present hymns in different ways for different people. We've got our cathedral choirs.
1: Yes.
0: Then we've got our modern groups. It might be the acoustic solo. So many different ways of singing and enjoying hymns. And I think not just to listen to them, but we should also consider how we engage with the hymn, whether it's the lyrics or whether it is just singing along with Traditional Hymns of Praise on a Sunday as you're listening.
1: And I also reckon we should note what we're singing. You know, there's
0: absolutely
1: there's a message there usually.
0: Yes.
1: It's a message mostly of encouragement. And yes, so I'd be encouraging people to sing.
0: Yeah.
1: I sometimes wish, if only they'd sing a little bit louder now.
0: Yeah, and I think that's what I meant with engaging with the
1: yes.
0: hymn. It's not just letting the hymn slip by. And sometimes we know it so well, we don't have to think about it, but to remember the lyrics and to remember that sometimes we're singing a prayer.
1: Yes.
0: And we should understand that because that is a form of worship.
1: Indeed. Yeah. So we've got a couple more hymns to go, and perhaps listeners might join in singing alongside their radio.
0: Well, Ron, here is a hymn to sing along to. James Milton Black is an American songwriter, and Hymnary says he was actively engaged within his Methodist Episcopal church family. I believe Episcopal is Anglican if you're in America. Is
1: yes,
0: that correct?
1: Episcopal
0: yes.
1: Church of America.
0: So he composed, led the choir, he taught Sunday school, and he wrote nearly 1,500 songs. EnjoyingTheJourney.com has a story behind Black's hymn, When the Roll is Called Up Yonder. Black met a child from a poor neighbourhood who, when he asked if she attended church, said she had nothing appropriate to wear. So he called on his wife and another lady to remedy this, and Bessie began attending twice every Sunday and turning up for training in a young people's group before the evening service. And I guess we're talking about a time when, yes, people wore certain things to church, and maybe there was an expectation and Bessie didn't feel like she could meet that. One day she didn't answer when her name was called, and Black was really worried as Bessie had never missed a session So he and his wife went to her home and they found her very sick and her father with no money to pay for a doctor. So Black actually called on his own doctor to visit her and she was diagnosed with pneumonia. On their way home, Black was thinking about how sad it was that when he called Bessie's name, she wasn't there. So the first stanza of this hymn came out when he reached home and he put it straight to music. Shortly afterwards, this hymn was first sung at Bessie's funeral by the young people of his church. Bessie may have missed roll call for her young people's group, but she would be present at the trumpet of the Lord. Here it is by Gaither Music.

The next hymn is one of my absolute favourite modern hymns, composed and sung by an Australian Catholic priest, Frank Anderson. And the hymn is the Galilee Song. It's a lovely hymn, the words of which reflect the gospel accounts of Jesus calling his first disciples by the Sea of Galilee, where they left behind their fishing boats and familiar lives to follow a faith-driven path, faith in Jesus. Frank Anderson wrote the hymn to capture the inner restlessness of the human spirit, of the courage needed to move past personal fears and the choice to trust God's call into the unknown that lies before all of us. It's got such a wonderful, singable a refrain. We were talking about this just a moment or two ago. Well, perhaps you'll join in the refrain. Now, here is Frank now singing his own composition, the Galilee Song.

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1: I've told the story of S. Fillmore Bennett before on Traditional Hymns of Praise. He was the man whose friend Joseph Webster was prone to depressive episodes, and during one of them, Bennett wrote the lyrics to this hymn, inspired by Webster's "It Will Be All Right By and By." And Webster was inspired to pick up his violin and compose the melody. We now have In the Sweet By and By, a hymn that looks forward to a time when things will be all right. There's been a lot on social media about Dolly Parton, her life and her songs. I've also noticed quite a few people speaking about her faith, including a rather popular person who aired some views on whether she was or was not a Christian because of things she'd said or done. And I guess I wonder if that's appropriate. Perhaps we should let God be God. It seems Dolly did not hide her faith, and she's one of few in the entertainment industry that didn't leave scandals behind her. After her death, Premier Christianity wrote that in an interview with Maori Clare in 2020, Dolly, who was the granddaughter of a Pentecostal preacher, said, "Every single day before I do anything, I wake up and I thank God for the night and ask him to bless the day and bring all the right stuff in and just to guide me, lead me, and I always pray that he'll let me uplift mankind and glorify him." So I thought it was fitting to have Dolly sing her version of In the Sweet By and By from the album

And the second, and my absolute favourite version, was composed in 1981 by the renowned English composer Sir John Milford Rutter, composed for a memorial service honouring his former music teacher, Edward Chapman. So here is Sir John now conducting the Mark Thalander Foundation Choir in a recording made in the Cathedral of Our Lady of the Angels in the United States of America.

0: Ron, I'm going to do something a bit differently for my last hymn. It's the doxology.
1: Oh, yes.
0: Now, the doxology doesn't have very many words, and I thought we could talk briefly about it before I present Anthem Lights, which features a group called Sela, just bringing the doxology to conclude our program. So what does the doxology mean to you?
1: Well, I'm just sort of trying to recall my Greek. I've got a feeling that the word doxa is a word for praise. Now, I could stand to be corrected on that, but it is praise God from whom all blessings flow. Praise him, all creatures here below. Praise him above, ye heavenly host. Praise Father, Son, and Holy Ghost. Have I got that right, do you think?
0: You absolutely do. And what you've just said makes perfect sense, given that every line is praise.
1: Yes.
0: Yes. And it appeared in the Baptist Hymnal 1991, so I'm very familiar with the doxology. Is it something that you are familiar with singing?
1: Oh, I certainly do. I think it is probably the most sung verse of hymnody in the hymn books.
0: Yes.
1: Of all the hymns, it's this last verse that is ever so well known wherever hymns are sung, written by Thomas Ken, Bishop Thomas Ken.
0: It's actually very much like the, you know, in terms of how easy it is for us to recite it, it's a little bit like the Lord's Prayer, isn't it?
1: Yes, it becomes part of you. And in praise, gee, we have so much to praise.

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0: A Christian filmmaker first heard about God while watching an animated movie on TV when he was 5 years old.
1: And I asked my mom and dad, what is a savior? What is God?
0: But it wasn't until John Schaefer was a young man that he got the answer.
1: I accepted Christ, and God moved pretty mightily, and that's been my journey.
0: Jesus Christ came from heaven to us here on earth to forgive our sins and bring us into a relationship with the very same God that John was looking for. Billy Graham explains.
2: God has a plan in history, and God also has a plan for your life. 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

So we're listening to this song in my house, and my 6-year-old, she just starts like making up these hand motions and, you know, what if I believe Christ in me, you know, believe in your power. I mean, just cute. I'm just smiling, going, this is so great. And all of a sudden she said, what if I believe in your power? And I really lived it. What if I believed Christ in me? What if I believed? And I literally started just crying in my living room because I was thinking, what if my 6-year-old daughter actually began her life believing that the same power that rose Jesus from the dead actually lives inside of her? I mean, I believe it up here, but what if we believed that? What if we lived it? This prayer is called Christ in Me.

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Flashback.

0: You, our listeners, say, I love it when the artists talk about their song. So I thought I'd take that a bit further. I'm Alida Robinson, and each Wednesday morning, I'll be musically speaking about our artists, their lives, their music, new release albums, interviews with the artists, and much more. I'd love to have your company when I'm musically speaking after the 11 o'clock news each Wednesday, here on 105.1 Life FM, Bendigo's Positive Choice.
1: We're able to query the boat to say, where are you? Where are you going? We can also put in a destination and say, okay, at this point, boat, you're going to release the Bibles from the boat. Now, how do you do that? Well, essentially, it's a box with a mechanism to open the box, and then the Bibles float out. And then we let physics and the currents do the rest.
2: 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That's Real People, Real Life and Real Faith with Eric Scatterbo.
3: Well, what if I told you that at this very moment, an unmanned sea vessel carrying a load of Bibles may be heading towards a country that is closed to the gospel and doesn't allow Bibles into it? And that when this mostly submerged solar-powered vessel arrives at the shores of this country, the Bibles will come out of it and wash ashore so that people can find them and read them. Would that not be one of the most fascinating ways to spread God's word that you've ever heard? I certainly think so. Well, Robert Lister is the CEO of Hope From Above, or HFA, and he'll tell us how this unique ministry is getting Bibles to unlikely, hard-to-reach places. And he'll also tell us his story and how he came to lead this ministry. Robert Lister, welcome to the program.
1: Thank you. Great to be here.
3: Glad to have you with us. And let's just start off with this scenario that we just heard in the introduction, an unmanned sea vessel. How did that idea even come to your minds?
1: Well, it actually has been quite a journey. I mean, it was noticed by a group of people that when they threw a canister of rice into the water from an island near to another country, that this canister of rice actually floated to the nearby shoreline. And they thought, wow, this actually works. You can use the currents to transport things onto a coastline and to get things from A to B.
3: Think was west. It just rice or was there a Bible involved?
1: Well, initially it was rice, and then they put Bible content in as well as they realized that the practical application of what I guess this transport mechanism could do for them.
3: But why is that even necessary?
1: Well, around the world in different countries, the gospel is not welcome. There are political and geographic reasons why people don't know about God. You can't walk around in these countries and tell people about God. You can't tell
3: people. The government
1: people.
3: Has forbid it.
1: Yeah, the government has forbid it. Or there's other places where the geography just means you can't go there. It's really hard for a missionary to go into that area. But in this case, it's political often. Or it's just different belief systems in different parts of the world aren't welcoming to the Christian faith. So that doesn't mean we don't want to share the love of God with those people. It just means we need to be a little bit more creative in getting the Bible.
3: Well, this is very creative.
1: Yeah.
3: So it all started off with learning that currents can take a container of rice and maybe some Bible messages through the current to the shore of this country that forbids it.
1: Absolutely, yeah.
3: The Bible.
1: And even better, we find that God has put these patterns into nature and laws of physics. That means we can actually predict where that Bible is going to go if we put it into a container or we float it as in a sealed packet. We can use the laws of physics and what can be observed by engineers and very smart people that look into this stuff and go, okay, if we want to get it to there, point B, let's put it in the water at point A, and we know it will get there. So it gets even better that it can be accurate, it can be targeted, and if we want to reach a particular group and we know that it's going to wash up on shore at a particular time, because we know how the tides work. Yeah. We know how wind and currents work. So,
3: well, already I can say this is obviously a techie ministry.
1: It is. Yes.
3: Let's just be honest about it. And you're a techie guy.
1: Yeah.
3: So this is right in your sweet spot.
1: Absolutely, which is a little bit of a journey in itself, but I think we'll get to that.
3: We'll get to that. But first, let's just understand the concept here. So you knew that currents could bring things ashore to countries that won't allow the Bible.
1: Yes.
3: So then somehow that evolved into, hey, let's make an unmanned sea vessel and steer it toward that. Well, what would happen? How did it all come about?
1: Well, think of it this way, that we've got this concept of throwing things into the water from an island. Mm-hmm. And then someone thought, hey, why don't we make a movable island?
3: Known as a boat.
1: Otherwise known as a boat, yeah. So I guess it's not rocket science, but people thought, well, let's do that. And then the next thing was, well, if you've got a boat with people in it driving up next to a country that is, well, let's say unwelcoming it might get a lot of attention. Mm-hmm. But if you make an unmanned vessel, mm-hmm. then you can send that in with a little bit more... You can be a little bit bolder.
3: Yeah, and it's mostly submerged. Is that right?
1: That's correct. We don't want to make it too big, mm-hmm. and we don't want to make it too attractive or too visible, mm-hmm. is the practicality of
3: it. So if it's mostly submerged, people can think, oh, that's just something drifting. Nothing to be concerned about.
1: Nothing to be concerned about.
3: Because most boats aren't mostly submerged unless they're capsized.
1: Yes. So there's a part of it, obviously, that needs to be below the water to make a boat work. And that part that is below the water, we can fill with Bibles. And we can put whatever else we might want to put in there. Mm-hmm. Like we may want to put a device in there that has a recording of the Bible on it, because the people we're trying to reach might receive the Bible in their own language in an audio form.
3: Oh, that just brings it to a whole level of coolness.
1: Yeah.
3: So somehow something floats ashore and they press a button and it starts speaking the Bible in their language. Is
1: Absolutely,
3: that what you're saying?
1: Absolutely, yeah. Oh, there's wonderful ministries around the world that produce these little devices that we can put into the water drone if we wanted to, if it was best for that country. And then they could have a little solar-powered device that can play the Bible for them in their own language and in their own dialect, if you like.
3: Okay.
1: So that's one of the really cool things about being involved in a ministry such as this is we get to interact with the Bible translators and other technology providers around the world that are doing things for reaching the unreached or reaching people who don't know Jesus. And essentially, we're leveraging their work and getting their technology or their Bible translation into the hands of the people who would want to read it.
3: Yeah, it all sounds well and good, but if it's in English and that's not their language, you know, what good is it?
1: there's absolutely no point. We have to get the Bible in the heart language of the people or the recording or whatever we're trying to transport that we think will be most useful to the listener or most useful to the reader into that water drone.
3: Yeah.
1: And we partner with other ministries to do that.
3: You're calling it a water drone.
1: Oh, sorry. I should.
3: I called it an unmanned sea vessel. But why are you calling it a water drone? What does it have in common with a drone?
1: So I should say that a lot of our background has been with aviation. So we were thinking drones when we first started. Mm-hmm. But this term of an unmanned sea vessel is actually much clearer for what we're talking about today. Mm-hmm. A drone is something that flies around autonomously. Mm-hmm. You've all seen them. You can buy them at a hobby store.
3: But it would attract attention.
1: Yes. In certain scenarios, it would certainly attract attention. Mm-hmm. In different environments around the world, a drone is much more
3: Noticeable, or even show up on a radar or something.
1: Yeah, or even military response.
3: Yeah, right. Yeah.
1: So we don't want to
3: blow that right out of the air. There goes your Bibles right there.
1: There goes our Bibles. So the only similarity is that a water drone is an autonomous vessel that doesn't have anyone on it. Mm-hmm. Just like a flying drone is autonomous and it doesn't have anyone on it.
3: So but it obviously has somebody somewhere standing steering it. So, yeah. But now you're unmanned water vessel. Do you completely rely on currents, the water currents, to take it right where you want it to go, or do you have some control over it?
1: So we have, it has motors, just like many boats do around the world. It's got a motor, and it's also got a satellite connection. So,
3: oh my goodness.
1: So back in, you know, at home base here in Australia, or wherever the person controlling it is in the world, mm-hmm. They can see where it is. They can query it and say, where are you? And the unmanned surface vessel will say, well, hey, I've got a GPS on board, and it can send back a message and say, hey, I'm here, and this is how I'm going, and this is what the status of the different things in the craft is, and sort of talk to us and say, this is where I'm going, and
3: so
1: this is what
3: I'm doing.
1: So you
3: can pull that all up on your laptop?
1: No problems, yeah. I can pull it up on my laptop right now, and you just query it and say, where are you? And where are you going? We can put...
3: What if it's off course? What if there was a storm and somehow it's...
1: Yeah, well, it has the destination programmed into it and multiple destinations.
3: Then
1: it will try and steer itself back on course. So just like when you go up on an aircraft and it has an autopilot, the pilot doesn't fly that plane that you're in manually the whole way to your destination, wherever you're flying to. It has an autopilot. And so we have an autopilot in the unmanned surface vessel that'll guide it back onto where it needs to go.
3: But what if it runs out of fuel?
1: Well, that is a great question. And that led to what are we going to power this thing with?
3: Because, the motors, yeah.
1: Because we need to get these motors, and they need to go for a long time. Like if you put a boat on the
3: ocean. Several days or months.
1: Or even several years.
3: Is that
1: because
3: right?
1: of the speed that it needs to go. So we use solar power. So if you've got solar panels on your roof that power your jug or your air conditioner or your washing machine and feed power back into the grid, well, the same things that's on your roof are powering the water drone. And they're charging what's essentially a car battery in the bottom. It's essentially no different. It's like charging up your car battery with a solar panel, and we use that to run the motor.
3: Mm-hmm. And the GPS.
1: And the GPS and the computer system that's on board.
3: Is there a computer in it?
1: Absolutely. We needed to actually make a computer just for the water drone. So if you look at your TV, in the back of your TV, you might see a little green board, a little with little chips all over it. So one of those had to be made.
3: I have to be
1: made.
3: Honest, I never really noticed this, but I take it as there.
1: Yeah, well, maybe don't unscrew the back of your TV.
3: Okay, yeah, probably not.
1: If you were to open up the back of your TV, there's a little green board in there, and normally green, and it runs the TV. So we had to make a little green board to put in our unmanned surface vessel and get it to navigate by itself. By doing that, so it's essentially a little mini computer that takes the signal from the GPS saying, where am I in the world and where do I want to go? And then it runs through some smart code to keep it on track, to keep it going 24 hours a day, 7 days a week, to navigate its way across the ocean currents.
3: Our guest today is Robert Lister, who's the CEO of Hope From Above, or HFA. They're a unique ministry that's using modern technology and innovation to help missionaries take the gospel to isolated, hard-to-reach people groups. We'll hear more of the story of HFA and the fascinating ways they're going about doing this when we return right here on Real Faith.
4: Christian Friends of Israel Communities presents The Battle for Jerusalem, Faith, Leadership, and Israel's Last 3 Years. Speaker Shamil Younger is the Heartlands Israel Office Director, and he'll present a definitive faith-anchored message for the Church on standing firmly with Israel, understanding the critical lessons of October the 7th, and courageously confronting modern anti-Semitism. The event will be held on Sunday the 11th of October at 7 p.m. at Abundant Life Christian Fellowship, 113 Mackenzie Street, Golden Square. Join the OIC Heartlands Director Shamil Younger as he presents The Battle for Jerusalem, Faith, Leadership and Israel's Last 3 Years, Sunday the 11th October, 7 p.m.
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3: Welcome back. I'm Eric Scadabo, and today I'm chatting with Robert Lister, who's the CEO of Hope From Above, or HFA. Before the break, We heard how this unique ministry has designed an unmanned sea vessel to carry a load of Bibles towards a country that is closed to the gospel and doesn't allow Bibles into it. He also shared that when this mostly submerged solar-powered vessel arrives at the shores of the country, the Bibles will come out of it and wash ashore so that people can find them. Next, Robert will share more about how this all works as our conversation continues.
1: Now, when you think about the ocean, you look down at the ocean from a plane when you go on a holiday, perhaps, and it just looks all flat. Mm-hmm. And you might look down and think, oh, there's nothing much going on there. But in actual fact, there's swirling mm-hmm. currents, there's winds that change, there's storms, there's waves, all these things that can blow it off course. Mm-hmm. And just like life, I guess, we're just trying to keep it on track. You've got to keep bringing it back, on mm-hmm. course. So just like living life, we've got to bring this unmanned surface vessel constantly back on course, mm-hmm. which will get it to its destination. Mm-hmm. So it's not so much, we know that things will come up to blow it off course, to move it off course, mm-hmm. but just like life, you need to constantly bring it back on course so that we can get it to its destination. Mm-hmm. And then, as we said at the start with the rice, we need to get it close enough to the destination to get it at the right point at the right time and then release those Bibles so that people can receive them.
3: Yeah, I wanted to get to that point. Okay, so here we have this special boat that you guys made, launched it, has the motor on it, so it's set toward the destination, the country that will not allow Bibles into it. It's going. But I imagine that solar-powered motor isn't the most powerful one in the world because it's only got solar power. A car battery can only do so much, enough to keep it on track, but not enough to make it go 100 miles per hour.
1: Correct. It's not going flat out. It's not going. We would love to have a huge wake behind it and someone could water ski, but that's not the case. You're absolutely right. It's really moving quite slowly. Mm-hmm. And it's only powered for about 8 hours a day. There's only 8 hours of sunlight.
3: Oh, yeah. Yeah. Okay. Yeah, I didn't think of that.
1: Shorter or longer in different parts of the world, obviously depending on the season. Mm-hmm. But only 8 hours a day.
3: And the weather,
1: true. Mm-hmm. You get a cloud cover. Mm-hmm. So it's actually moving slowly and consistently. I mean, you just get enough power during that time of the day to put some power in the motors, but then they've got to run 24/7. Mm-hmm. And that's quite the challenge to get a craft to keep moving.
3: Okay, so say that's all successful.
1: Yeah.
3: How many months, maybe years, to get it to country A that doesn't allow Bibles? It's approaching the country. How do you get the Bibles out of this boat?
1: Okay, so I said that we're in contact with it. We're able to query the boat to say, mm-hmm. Where are you? Mm-hmm. Where are you going? We can also put in a destination and say, okay, at this point, boat, you're going to release the Bibles from the boat. Now, how do you do that? Well,
3: that's my exact question. Yes.
1: Well, essentially, it's a box with a mechanism to open the box, mm-hmm. and then the Bibles float out because they need to.
3: So there's somehow those doors eject it.
1: Yes, the door opens underwater, mm-hmm. and the Bibles simply float out, and then we let physics and the currents do the rest. Mm-hmm. So there's a little mechanism in the boat just to open the trap door, so to speak, and out float the Bibles.
3: So about how far away from shore?
1: It really depends on the currents of the different location. Mm-hmm. Like we will go do a lot of effort on that, but I think 15 kilometers away would be perfect.
3: Oh, okay. So there obviously have to be watertight.
1: Yes,
3: nobody wants a soggy Bible.
1: Absolutely. we don't want to throw a whole bunch of paper mache up on the on the shore. That's no fun at all.
3: That would be really a shame after waiting a couple of years.
1: Yeah. So we have these amazing volunteers who have come in and just shrink wrap them mm-hmm. essentially mm-hmm. individually mm-hmm. in a watertight manner so that they, when they come on shore, they can just be ripped open, just like a piece of food packaging, and just ripped open, and people can then open a dry Bible.
3: Mm-hmm. So a fisherman or somebody on shore just happens to come upon it?
1: Yes, and pick it up. Now, you could say that, how are they going to find the Bible?
3: Mm-hmm.
1: And the fisherman might come upon it. Someone walking may come upon it. Mm-hmm. History has shown that when Bibles are put out into different places, that the Lord seems to have a very good way of getting them in the hands of who he wants to receive them. Mm-hmm. So we really trust him that when...
5: Yeah, at some point,
1: yeah.
5: I mean, you can do all your techie things.
1: Yeah.
5: But at some point, it's like, God, it's in your hands.
1: Absolutely.
5: Mm-hmm.
1: Absolutely. And I guess that's the journey of faith that we're on in many ways, mm-hmm. is we can do only so much, and then he has to do the rest. But we pray that the fisherman, the person walking by, the person that picked it up and then someone else threw it away, but it was then placed... Mm-hmm. by that throwing away into someone on shore, or
5: however God wants to get it into somebody's hands.
1: However he wants to do it. Mm-hmm. And he seems to be very capable of doing exactly that.
5: Now, we've always heard these stories of a message in a bottle that comes ashore, you know, years later after somebody cast it into the water. This is kind of a variation on that theme, in a sense.
1: Absolutely. This is a message in a bottle. If
5: yes,
1: you want to think
5: yes.
1: about what mm-hmm. what are we doing, this is message in a bottle.
5: But the most important message in a bottle. Actually, it's not a bottle, but we take the point.
1: We take the point. It's the most important message anyone could ever receive to get a Bible, which ultimately the point of that is to connect them with their creator, their God, the one who made these currents mm-hmm. that we're using to get the message to them. We want to connect them with that loving Heavenly Father who wants to care for them for the rest of their life and all for all eternity.
5: Mm. Now, we should say that in the introduction we heard the phrase, this unmanned sea vessel may be heading towards a country like this that's closed. Why the phrase may be heading towards?
1: Well, with all of our devices and things you send out that are unmanned, they're mm-hmm. just exactly that. We don't have full control over them.
5: Mm-hmm.
1: So if we've sent this unmanned sea vessel out, and a local fisherman spots it and says, hey, I like the look of those solar panels. And you know what? No one's on that little sea vessel. I might just take that for myself.
5: Mm.
1: So that's normal for us.
5: Mm. So it's always a possibility.
1: Absolutely.
5: Things can go off course in different ways.
1: Things will go off course. It could be sunk. It could run aground unexpectedly because we didn't know that there was a reef there that wasn't on our maps. So there is certain risks involved mm-hmm. in sending an unmanned sea vessel out, and we know that, and that's okay. We're going to lose some, but some are going to get through, mm-hmm. and that's just the nature of the project and what we'll be doing over the coming years.
5: Okay, well, we want to find out more about that, and then also, this is just one of the many different projects that you're doing with HFA or Hope from Above.
1: That's true. Yes, it's just one idea that we're pursuing. Think of it as a toolbox
5: mm-hmm.
1: where we go, okay, the unmanned surface vessel is one thing in a toolbox mm-hmm. that we can do to get the Bible, get the message of Christ to a person. If we want to use another technology that goes through the air, whether it be a drone mm-hmm. or a balloon or something like that, we can use those as well.
5: Mm-hmm.
1: And the key thing here is that it's tailored for the people and the situation and the circumstances mm-hmm. that are going to use it.
5: Yeah, that's an important point, that ministries come to you saying, hey, we're struggling getting the Word of God to this hard-to-reach, deep-in-the-jungle group.
1: Yes.
5: And then you kind of come up with the technology

0: You got the kind of the ministry summed up in one.
1: Oh, very good.
0: We want to serve people and say, what do you need? And so that's the simplicity of it in many ways, because we can come up with all kinds of ideas that we think other people could use, mm-hmm. or we think people might be appropriate in a culture that is not our own.
1: Mm-hmm.
0: So we're not the experts in mm-hmm. those cultures. We're not the ones.
1: But you're partnering with people who are experts.
0: Absolutely. Mm-hmm. And that's the
1: Bible translators.
0: Bible translators, engineers in our case, but then there's people in country who are from maybe a church or a group of churches that are nearby, and they've got people that maybe come from these unreached people groups,
1: mm-hmm.
0: and they might be going, okay, we know we want to reach these people, but we don't know how.
1: Mm-hmm.
0: Or we're doing things, but it's not very effective. We don't understand how to bridge the gap, so to speak, physically or politically, to get the word mm-hmm. of God into these people's hands. So they can come to us and say, hey, we have this problem. Or it even might be, hey, can you just come and talk to us, mm-hmm. HFA, because we're doing this, but is there a better way to do it? Mm-hmm. And then we'll put our heads together and ask technical people and ask all those people that ministries and other organizations may not have on hand.
1: Mm-hmm.
0: It's expertise that probably they wouldn't normally hire or mm-hmm. they wouldn't normally have nearby, and we'll go and talk to those sorts of people.
1: If there was only a group of techies, some IT kind of guys, who could work on this problem for us.
0: Yeah, exactly.
1: Mm-hmm.
0: Just like that. If there was only a group of techies, then that's when the HFA gets involved.
1: Hey, that's us. We can take care of that.
0: Yeah.
1: Well, I want to know how you personally, Robert Lister, how you became the CEO of this ministry so that you're doing what you're doing with other techies. But unfortunately, we've run out of time.
0: Oh, no.
1: So would you come back for part two and we can learn how you personally got involved in all this?
0: That would be incredible. I'd love to. It'd be a privilege.
1: Okay, that was part one of my conversation with Robert Lister, who is the CEO of Hope From Above, or HFA. We invite you to join us again next time to hear more about this unique, innovative ministry. And as we just heard, Robert will share his story and how he came to be the CEO of HFA. That's all coming up next time. Meanwhile, to learn more about Hope From Above, their website is hfa.org.au. Once again, that's hfa.org.au. Well, until next time, when we'll hear more about Hope From Above and Robert Lister's personal story, I'm Eric Scadabo. So long, and God bless.
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1: Welcome to Bigger Questions, recorded live in the city of Melbourne. Today's show comes from Darebin Presbyterian Church in Melbourne's inner north. Today's big question, is science the answer? We're asking this question today to Adam Humphreys. Adam has an honours degree in biochemistry and worked as a scientist before studying at Theological College and is now assistant pastor here at Darebin Presbyterian Church. Adam also loves his family, science fiction and Lego, and he joins me now. Please welcome Adam Humphreys. Welcome, Adam. It's terrific to have you on the show.
2: Good to be here.
1: To kick off Bigger Questions, we'd like to ask a couple of smaller questions. Would you try to have a bit of fun on the show? Now, today we're talking with Adam Humphreys about if science is the answer. So in today's smaller questions, Adam, I thought we'd test you on how much you know about science fiction. Now, do you feel qualified at all?
2: I think so.
1: You do? Yeah. Okay, well, that's good.
2: More than many other people.
1: We'll find out how qualified you really are. There's two questions, both multiple choice. Question one. Now, which of the following books would not generally be understood to be true science fiction? Is it A, The Martian by Andy Weir? Is it B, The Hitchhiker's Guide to the Galaxy by Douglas Adams? Is it C, The Foundation Trilogy by Isaac Asimov? Or is it D, Where's Wally in Outer Space by Martin Hanford?
2: Oh, well, they all have sci-fi themes.
1: Right. Okay, yeah. So which one do you think would probably not really be classified as true science fiction?
2: Probably D.
1: Well, the answer actually is D. That's right, yes. Where's Wally in Outer Space? Now, have you ever read Where's Wally in Outer Space?
2: I haven't actually read that one.
1: No, okay. Do you reckon it could perhaps be a cult sci-fi classic?
2: Possibly not.
1: Well, it's actually an activity book, so maybe something for your kids.
2: Yeah.
1: Okay, well, you're doing well, Adam. Okay, question two. Now, which of the following science fiction movies got just 3% on the movie ratings website Rotten Tomatoes and was claimed by Slate magazine as a picture that will be hailed without controversy as the worst of its kind ever made? Okay, was it A, Star Wars Episode I, The Phantom Menace, the extremely disappointing prequel to the Star Wars saga? Was it B, Battlefield Earth, a movie made in the year 2000 starring John Travolta? Was it C, Star Trek II, The Wrath of Khan, the 1982 movie based on the original Star Trek TV series? Or was it D, Santa Claus Conquers the Martians, a 1964 movie where the Martians come to Earth to kidnap Santa Claus because there is no one on Mars to give their children presents? So which of those got just 3% on Rotten Tomatoes?
2: Go with my gut here.
1: Okay, right, yep.
2: And having watched it,
1: yeah.
2: I'd say B, Battlefield Earth.
1: Right, you actually watched it?
2: Yes, I did. That's how hardcore
1: was it worth 3%, do you think?
2: Barely, because I haven't seen D, but I'm assuming that would be so bad that it might actually be good, whereas B was just
1: well, the correct, bad. The correct answer is actually B.
2: There you go. Yes.
1: In fact, Battlefield Earth regularly makes lists of worst science fiction movies ever. One YouTube commentator said, "This movie is in my list of the top 359,000 films of all time," and it was voted as the worst movie of the decade by the Golden Raspberry Awards.
2: Sounds about right.
1: And by contrast, Santa Claus Conquers the Martians got an astonishing 24%. Phantom Menace got 54%, whereas The Wrath of Khan was actually an excellent film at 88%.
2: Yeah, absolutely.
1: Yeah, so you enjoyed that one.
2: Yeah, many times.
1: Yeah. Well, Adam, you know the answers. You got two of our two smaller questions right. You passed. Big round of applause. Now, Adam, you've just demonstrated that you know a lot about science fiction, and you've even watched Battlefield Earth, one of the worst movies ever. Why do you love science fiction so much? What do you find so appealing about it?
2: I like how it explores different ideas, kind of stretches my imagination, but still genuinely within a knowable world, kind of tries to be realistic. I know that might sound a bit funny, but
1: right, yeah.
2: It's kind of stretching about what could happen,
1: right.
2: What might happen in the future.
1: Using science, not so much science. Magic, I
2: that's
1: suppose.
2: Right,
1: that's the difference between that and
2: so
1: fantasy.
2: Not being lazy, not taking shortcuts. Actually,
1: right.
2: This is where technology and science could take us.
1: Yeah,
2: and
1: yeah.
2: What could be out there.
1: Yeah, and that really appeals to you.
2: Yeah, absolutely.
1: Yeah. Why is that?
2: I feel that when I first got into science fiction, it was good as a bit of escapism,
1: mm-hmm.
2: But also it asked big questions that I was kind of grappling with and seeking to answer those questions, and just presenting different perspectives and views on things that I found challenging but also helpful and helped me to kind of navigate through life a bit better even.
1: Right, yeah, terrific. Well, there's a famous quote by the character Spock from the 1982 Star Trek movie The Wrath of Khan, which is a good film, where he says, "Logic clearly dictates that the needs of the many outweigh the needs of the few." So were you attracted to the logic of Spock?
2: Yeah, absolutely, yeah. I just like the way that he in particular could simplify things.
1: Yeah.
2: But also science fiction is looking at trying to understand the world so that we can, you know how to live well in it, to understand ourselves, reflecting who we are back at ourselves. Those sort of things, exploring those ideas.
1: Yeah.
2: But in terms of the science aspect, where, say, maybe fantasy is a bit different, science is trying to be logical and rational and approach something that gives you structure in your life.
1: Okay, yeah. And so you begin to think that science was offering answers.
2: Yeah, absolutely.
1: Yeah, yeah. Now, is there a spiritual element at all in science fiction?
2: Depends on who's writing it, I guess.
1: Yeah.
2: So Arthur C. Clarke and some other guys that I read when I was younger, very firm atheists, would often debunk Christian belief, spiritual belief, that sort of thing.
1: And Douglas Adams was the same, the author of The Hitchhiker's Guide to the Galaxy.
2: Yeah, often mock spiritual beliefs.
1: Yeah.
2: Yet at the same time, someone like C.S. Lewis, a lot of people don't know, he's actually written science fiction novels. There's a great trilogy that he's written, exploring science fiction themes from a spiritual angle. So it depends on who's writing the sci-fi, I guess.
1: So did you have any spiritual connections growing up? I mean, did your parents have a faith or any sort of spiritual connection?
2: Yeah, so I'd say I came from a Christian home in that my parents are Christians.
1: Yep.
2: We went to church a little bit when I was younger. That kind of fell away when I was in high school as a teenager.
1: Was that connected to your immersion in science fiction? Or?
2: It's partly that we... So my younger years lived in Melbourne, then moved to the country, and so I grew up in a little country town that had just one church, didn't have church services very often, and it just became a bit of a hassle, and so we stopped going to church when I was young. And so there were spiritual things, Christian things, the Bible's kind of there in the back of my mind. It was kind of part of our kind of rhythms throughout the year, Easter, Christmas, that sort of thing, but it wasn't very regular, and... to be honest, it often wasn't very interesting compared to the things that I was reading and exploring at school. And
1: yeah, so there was a connection then between your sort of your loss of interest in sort of Christian spirituality, the embracement of science.
2: So I guess I felt that as I understood it, a Christian view of things, the Bible, just couldn't bear the weight of the questions I was asking. Couldn't bear the weight of what the world actually seemed to look like to me.
1: Mm-hmm.
2: And I felt that science had the answers, that science was actually giving me more confidence and understanding of the world than anything in the Bible could do. And so I just saw it as pointless, as redundant.
1: So how many answers do you think that science could give you?
2: All of them.
1: Really? You used to think that? Yeah.
2: Yeah. Maybe not always consistently, but there are times in my life when I thought science is all we need.
1: Now, then you went to university and you studied an arts science degree. Now, was this a natural extension of your interest in logic, rationality and science itself?
2: Yeah, yeah. I wanted to study science. I didn't know what sort of science, just science. That's all I wanted to do.
1: Yeah.
2: And just start general and specialise as I went along.
1: So how were you then feeling about life when you started university?
2: I felt content in many ways. I felt that even though there was lots to learn, I was confident that I'd get there in the end. So, yeah, there's some ups and downs along the way. But there were some things at university that also confronted me and challenged my beliefs.
1: What sort of things challenged you?
2: Well, to be honest, it wasn't so much in the science subjects. It was in the humanities subjects and people starting to pick apart, you know, ethics and why do we view the world the way that we do and how can we know what truth is. And that started to challenge me a little bit, and also...
1: Well, challenge what? Particularly your confidence that science was going to bring answers to everything?
2: Yeah, well, that everything was as clear as I thought it was, and it was just a matter of time and just applying the right tools, you could solve every problem, when people are actually saying, well, maybe you can't do that, and maybe we can't actually know things for sure, and I remember going, well, that's just stupid, but still being challenged by that A little bit.
1: Right. So were you searching for anything, though, at university?
2: Yes and no. Searching for answers about the world, searching for what science I should do to get a career, searching for friendship, I guess, as well, moving to Melbourne and not knowing many people at all, searching there. But in terms of spiritual things, they would be at the back of my mind at times, some of those bigger questions about life and purpose, why are we here? But I'd often try not to think about them too much.
1: Mm-hmm. But you were prompted to think about them, though, at one point in your university life.
2: Yeah.
1: How did that happen? What happened?
2: Well, I met Christians.
1: How did you meet these strange people?
2: Yeah. Well, they did seem a bit strange, but...
1: Why were they strange?
2: Well, it was... The way I met them was actually, having grown up in a Christian home, Mum and Dad never drank alcohol. And so when I came to university, I was confronted by drinking culture and trying to find my place in that. And I just felt like I didn't fit in. So I lived on campus in one of the residential colleges and just kind of went, I don't know how to connect with these people. And every night they're getting drunk. And the only sober people there were the Christians.
1: Right. Okay.
2: And so the only people I could have a proper conversation with were the Christians.
1: Right.
2: And they're actually surprisingly nice and reasonable and... You know, started to build relationships with them.
1: But you clearly disagree with their view, though.
2: Yeah, absolutely.
1: Yeah. So what did you think of the Christian faith at the time?
2: I think I had come to a point in my life where I appreciated maybe Christian values, trying to be a good person, but I'd seen Christianity as something that was good for humanity in the past because it helped us to understand the world, explain things, but we'd kind of left that behind. We'd kind of grown up and we didn't need... faith anymore, Christianity, the Bible, spirituality, that was something that we needed to leave behind. And so I felt, to be honest, that Christianity was a little bit childish perhaps, a little bit naive. And so that's where I started to grapple with the fact that here were intelligent people at university who are also Christians.
1: Mm.
2: And that actually interested me. Mm. I wanted to know why they believe these things.
1: Now, you set out to confront the best arguments for the Christian faith by signing up for an apologetics course, which is a course of defending the intellectual credibility of the Christian faith. What happened with that?
2: Yeah, well, I got a bit of a shock because I can't remember what all the topics were.
1: Why did you sign up for the course in the first place?
2: Well, to be honest, it was my scientific approach of you need to study things, pull it apart, analyse it, try to destroy it if you can, to see if it'll actually hold up. And so I thought the best way to suss out these Christians to see if the Bible is legitimate is to hear their best arguments against attacks on Christianity in the Bible and see if they can actually answer them. And I actually found that they could. And it was the week on the resurrection that really got me when they laid out all the arguments as to why we can believe that Jesus truly did rise from the dead after he'd been killed. And coming away from that, obviously there'd been other work going on in my heart, in my mind before that. But I remember at that point, it's like, wow, I actually think this is true. Actually, the evidence points to Jesus actually coming back to life.
1: Mm.
2: And that kind of rocked my world.
1: So did that surprise you with your own rational or logical explanation here?
2: It did. And so it's really weird because many people start with a belief in God. And then they're just trying to figure out, well, who is this God that I believe? And maybe the Bible might explain it or the Quran or something else. For me, it was I believed in the resurrection and then went, well, if that's true, then God must be true. And so I worked kind of the other way.
1: So you believed in God. You believed in the resurrection before you actually believed in God.
2: Yeah, that's right.
1: Yeah.
2: The only way I could explain it was that there truly is a God who actually did this.
1: But you were studying science, though, weren't you? I mean, isn't the Bible sort of based on faith and revelation, whereas science is on a... evidence and empirical study?
2: Yeah, I think it's a misconception that even I believed at the time. You know, science is rational and logical and only deals with facts, whereas the Bible is just kind of made up stuff. It's not consistent and doesn't connect with our real world at all. But when you actually look at the two, both of them present evidence, maybe even facts, and we have to interpret them. And part of how we interpret them is by applying presuppositions, assumptions, maybe even applying faith. You know, why do we believe that science, the scientific method will work? Well, sometimes we have to take it on faith. And the Bible actually talks about real events, historical events. You can go to the places described in the Bible. You can see artifacts from that time. Mm. You can see how the Bible is consistent with itself.
1: And so this became persuasive to you?
2: Yeah, absolutely.
1: Yep. Yeah. And so how did your life then change?
2: I remember telling someone after that I'd become a Christian that I'd converted, and they said, oh, I always thought you were a Christian.
1: Right.
2: And so in one sense, because I'd grown up in a Christian home, morals were very important to me.
1: Right, I see.
2: And so I was very good at being a good boy and on the outside looking good.
1: Staying sober.
2: Staying sober.
1: Yeah.
2: And, yes, simple things like that. As long as I do these three things, then I'm a good person.
1: Yeah.
2: But it was on the inside. And it's actually coming to the realisation that God is real. Made me understand that God actually knows my heart, and it's not good enough just to put on a good show. It's actually what's inside that counts, and God can see that. And that challenged me, and I realised that I needed help to actually change who I was on the inside.
1: Mm.
2: And so for many people, they didn't actually see much of a difference.
1: But inside there was a lot going.
2: There was a huge change that happened.
1: So you became a Christian believer. So then you stopped studying science then?
2: No. I threw myself into my science even more. I was even more determined to continue become a scientist. Because I realised that having a faith, believing in God, gave greater purpose to my science. And I think being a Christian meant I could do my science better.
1: Mm. But the word science, though, doesn't appear in the Bible. So does that mean then that the Bible is anti-scientific?
2: No, I don't think so. I think actually the Bible gives the foundation for science.
1: How so?
2: When you look at the way the Bible describes even miraculous events, often they're quite ordinary. People come back to life or people are healed. And
1: it's not particularly ordinary.
2: And it's not ordinary in what's actually happening, but the way it occurs. And so the Bible actually lays the foundation for us to even be able to do science, because we know that God will act the way he acts every day, and things will happen as we expect.
1: There's an expectation that you have a reason to expect there to be order in the universe.
2: That's right.
1: Yeah, okay. Now, there is a book in the Old Testament of the Bible called Job, which is a long philosophical reflection on the suffering of a man called Job. Now, Adam, Job's a very old book. What do you think we can learn from it?
2: See, Job is great because it asks big questions, and it asks questions that relate to the human experience, relates to things like suffering. Why do bad things happen?
1: Yeah.
2: And how do we understand our place in this world as humans? How do we understand the purpose of our existence?
1: Yeah. Well, in fact, the book contains a dialogue between Job and three of his friends who try to help Job process and understand his particular suffering. Now, in one of Job's responses in chapter 28, he reflects on some big questions of life. And a part of this reflection, he describes the mining process and the search for precious metals. So verses 9 to 11 say, "People assault the flinty rock with their hands and lay bare the roots of the mountains. They tunnel through the rock. Their eyes see all its treasures. They search the sources of the rivers and bring hidden things to light." So what's Job describing people looking for here?
2: Yeah, this is a really fascinating passage about mining, isn't it? And about exploring the earth to unearth treasures hidden in the earth, gold and jewels and things like that.
1: Yeah.
2: And he's describing the technology.
1: Is it too much to say that this describes the scientific process in some sense?
2: So it is describing the technology employed.
1: Yeah.
2: Whether they're refining that using a scientific method or not.
1: Yeah.
2: It's hard to say. But this is an example of the sort of, you know, the human spirit, the attitude that drove the scientific method, this drive to explore and understand, to pull treasures out of the earth, that sort of thing. That part of that drive is what's there in the scientific endeavour.
1: Mm. Well, the search for material resources in the natural world is then contrasted with the idea in the next verse, in verse 12, where Job asks the question, "But where can wisdom be found? Where does understanding dwell?" So what exactly then is wisdom?
2: There's a contrast here of, look at how clever humans are, look what they can do, look at their knowledge, their skill,
1: the things they can extract from the earth,
2: and look what they can produce from it, almost the rewards of their efforts. But then when it comes to wisdom, they're found short. And so what is wisdom? Well, it's it's not just information or knowledge, it's what do you do with that information, what do you do with that knowledge. And I believe the Bible, the way it presents wisdom is knowing how to live well in the world that God has created. It's looking at the world around you and going, well, what is the good life?
1: So can science answer that question?
2: Well, science might be able to help in exploring the answer, but I don't think it can give the ultimate answer to it.
1: Job gets an answer of where wisdom can't be found, though, doesn't he? What does he say?
2: Yeah, well, in the passage, after saying, you know, where can wisdom be found, it says, no mortal comprehends its worth. It cannot be found in the land of the living. The deep says, it is not in me. The sea says, it is not with me. It cannot be bought with the finest gold, nor can its price be weighed out in silver. And so I think what the passage is saying is that humans can't find it by searching it out. They can't find it by trying to pay for it with the treasures they've unearthed. It's almost saying it's inaccessible to humans.
1: And if science can't answer that question, doesn't that just make it a meaningless question? So, for example, scientist Peter Atkins and then also other atheist scientist Richard Dawkins proposed this idea when they say that some big questions, including the questions of purpose, such as why are we here, are not actually real questions because they're not based on evidence and they don't deserve an answer. So are you satisfied with that approach?
2: Well, I'm not.
1: Okay, why not?
2: And I don't think anyone should be satisfied with that kind of answer. I mean, the whole book of Job is not looking at the scientific question, it's looking at questions of bigger ideas around suffering and human purpose. But I think it is relevant to our modern-day exploration of who are we, what's our place in this world. And science is limited. It cannot actually understand everything because it can only observe the natural world. It only deals with repeatable events, things that can be tested and analysed. And we all know there are parts of our lives that aren't open to scientific investigation.
1: So you disagree with Peter Atkins, who goes on to say that I consider that there is nothing that the scientific method cannot elucidate. So you disagree with him there?
2: Oh, yeah, I think that's pretty arrogant, to be honest.
1: Well, why arrogant?
2: Well, it's saying that he's got the one technique to be able to understand everything. And I think what he does is he's trying to dismiss a huge part of human experience, of our lives, of literature and art and history and all these sorts of things. He's saying they're all just irrelevant.
1: Wisdom can't be found by the scientific method?
2: No, I don't think so. And this passage actually points to that.
1: Now, acclaimed science fiction author Isaac Asimov once said, "The saddest aspect of life right now is that science gathers knowledge faster than society gathers wisdom." So what do you make of this quote? It seems like he's drawing a distinction between science and wisdom.
2: I suspect part of what he's saying is science gives us knowledge or information. Wisdom is how to rightly apply that knowledge.
1: Yeah.
2: And so we don't know how to use our discoveries. As a parent, I'm discovering this myself, that all these great technologies, you know, apps on your phone and tablets and things like that, it's one thing to have this technology, but how do you actually use it in a helpful way for your kids?
1: But then isn't the concluding message of Job anti-science and maybe even anti-knowledge when Job concludes his chapter with, "And he said to the human race, the fear of the Lord, that is wisdom, and to shun evil is understanding." So why is wisdom found in the fear of the Lord?
2: If you look at the verses beforehand, verse 12 talks about where is wisdom, where can it be found, and verse 20 repeats that again. So there's a refrain in here and says that it's hidden, no one can see it. But then we read, well, God does actually. He can see it. He understands. And God is the one who made the world. He established the force of the wind and measured out the waters when he made a decree for the rain and a path for the thunderstorm. It talks about God's actually involved in not just setting up creation, but ensuring creation, ensuring the world functions day by day.
1: Right, yeah.
2: And so he himself has the divine perspective that we don't have so that he can actually reveal wisdom that's found in creation, but also the wisdom that comes from God and his unique perspective.
1: So because of his perspective, he gives a unique perspective on how to live well in the world.
2: That's right.
1: Particularly if it's his world.
2: That's right. So he knows how we should use it. But I also think that how we live in the world is related to what we think about God. And that's where the fear of the Lord idea comes into it.
1: So but how has that been particularly the case for your life?
2: Yeah, well, that was the understanding that there is a God, yeah. And he knows what goes on in my life, and I realised that I might be able to fool everyone around me, but I can't fool God. And so I knew that I actually needed help. And it wasn't just I need help on some good moral advice and the Bible just gives me some guidance. I knew that I actually needed a saviour. I needed to be rescued. Mm. And so that's when I understood the resurrection is not just a party trick from God saying, hey, guess what, guys, I'm real. It's actually the stamp of approval on something that Jesus did before that, which was when he died on the cross.
3: Mm.
2: And that Jesus' death was in our place, in my place, so that all of the messed up stuff inside of me can actually be dealt with and forgiven by God.
3: So you pursued science, you loved science, but now you trust in the Lord. Have you found the answer to life's questions in the Lord satisfying?
2: Yeah, I found them satisfying in that reading the Bible and trusting in God and wanting to do things his way, relying on his grace, has helped me with my relationships, with my work, with my marriage and parenting and all sorts of different things, how to get along in life. That's helped me, that wisdom you get from the Bible. Other times it's not satisfying because I do want to understand everything and pick everything apart, and I get to a point where I can't know. I just need to trust God.
3: Yeah.
2: And I've...
3: But that's exactly what this passage is saying, though, isn't it, right. In Job, that God is bigger in us and he's always going to know more than we do.
2: That's right.
3: And the humans are finite.
2: So part of it is understand, do I know enough about God to yes. know that he'll continue to reveal himself to be a good and loving creator?
3: So, Adam, is science the answer?
2: Science is an answer, but it can't answer all of the questions we might have about meaning and purpose and how to live a good life. So I think it's useful, but we actually need more. We need to hear from God. We need Jesus, who actually gives us the true answers to life and how to live well in this world.
3: Mm. Well, let me leave you with the Bible's answer to the bigger question, is science the answer, from Job 28, verse 12. But where can wisdom be found? Where does understanding dwell? And then verse 28, and he said to the human race, the fear of the Lord, that is wisdom, and to shun evil is understanding. I look forward to you joining us next time for Bigger Questions. Please thank our guest today, Adam Humphries.
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0: Acknowledging the loss of a child during pregnancy or as an infant is important for healing and processing grief. I want to invite you to a reflective evening if you have experienced the loss of a little one in pregnancy or after birth. This act of remembrance can be for you or someone you know. If you have been affected by such a loss, you are warmly welcome. We will meet at St Clement's Church Huntley on Wednesday the 14th of October, commencing at 7:30 p.m. You will find like-minded and compassionate people and a space to reflect. For those who wish to do so, there will be a quiet time to light a candle of remembrance. We will continue with prayer and an opportunity for supper and conversation for those who want to stay. For more information, please call me, Hannah Gregory, on 0481 02 09 39.
1: Here's Shout It Out with Rosanna Palmer.
2: Sometimes we go through life with lots of questions. We have uncertainties and many fears and insecurities. The fact is that if we have God in our life, we have His wisdom on the inside. Psalm 27:1 says, "The Lord is my light and my salvation. Whom shall I fear? The Lord is the strength of my life. Of whom shall I be afraid?" Sometimes we simply need to sit in a quiet place

we can read them back and remind ourselves of what he said. Your Heavenly Father says, "Fear not, there is nothing to fear, for I am with you. I will strengthen you and I will harden you to difficulties." Why not spend time in his presence today? This is Rosanna Palmer.

0: What do you like, Scott, about 105.1?
1: I like that there is, I guess, a Christian voice out there in the community, and it's great to listen in the car. A lot of the times you're travelling, you know, 5-10 minutes between places. It's just good to check in and see what's on.
2: Business owners, do you feel your operation is running below full potential? That things aren't working out as planned? The long hours and low profitability are stressful? And you're unsure of the future? If this is you, business as usual is not the way to go. The good news is your situation can be turned around. All the wisdom you need is in the Bible, our handbook for business. Join me, Peter Fitzgerald, at 8:15 each Monday morning and tap into the handbook principles that will help you thrive in business.

0: Wisdom with Ruth Webb.
1: Even when we are in the midst of a hostile environment, the Lord calls us to come to his banqueting table. This is a place to replenish strength and hope. It is where his banner, canopy or hooper over us is love. Psalm 23 verse 5 says, "You prepare a table before me in the presence of my enemies. You anoint my head with oil. My cup runs over." If you feel your environment is adverse, filled with conflict and distress, it is the perfect time to approach the table of the Lord. He invites you to feast with him. He invites you to taste and see. He is good. Feast on the fruits of the Spirit. The communion table is a perfect example where we can feast on him, be refreshed, and receive new life. As we draw near to him, he anoints us with the fragrance of Holy Spirit and gives us all we can drink until our cup overflows.
0: Wisdom with Ruth Webb, pastor of the Tabernacle of David.

than anything. I actually recorded this song a couple of years ago. It was written for a woman who was battling cancer. This was her story, her song, her anthem. Fast forward a couple of years, it would become my story, my song, my anthem. God knew then what I didn't, and that was that I would be facing my own cancer battle. I was diagnosed with thyroid cancer, and though I am so grateful that now today I can say I am cancer-free, I learned in the midst of that struggle, in the midst of uncertainty, in the midst of not knowing what the outcome would be, that I can fully put my faith and trust in Jesus, not because of what he can do for me, but because of who he is. And I want Jesus more than anything.

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3: You know when the hardest times are to declare your faith and proclaim your love for Christ? 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We want God to rush in and rescue us from that pain, and if that doesn't happen, we can feel disillusioned and doubtful about our faith. We are going to broach the subject of trusting God in the hard times on the next 4-Minute Focus. Hi, I'm Kate Ryan for 4-Minute Focus, where we offer practical advice from Focus on the Family Australia. The question from one of our listeners today is, how can I hold on to my faith in God when things go wrong? As a Christian, I know that I'm supposed to give thanks in all things and look to the Lord for my daily needs. Yet I've been through some devastating experiences over the past year. How can I be thankful and trust God at a time like this? We're going to take a few minutes to try and answer that and encourage you today. What we know is that God hasn't promised us a rose garden. Not in this present world, anyhow. That misguided idea has no place in the message of the Christian gospel. So when life seems full of pain, we need to remember what Paul said to Timothy about enduring hardship as a good soldier of Jesus Christ. We should also bear in mind a couple of very broad principles that are fundamental to the biblical worldview. First, we must never forget that we live in a fallen world. If things go wrong and trials beset us, this isn't a reflection on the power and genuineness of God's love, nor does it necessarily imply that we have sinned against him or displeased him. It simply means that the world isn't what it's supposed to be, which we all know very well. Genesis 3 tells a story of mankind's fall from grace. This fall marred the original design of God's creation in many ways. In many ways, it separated us from our Creator and our true nature. It caused us to rebel against him and engage in denial and self-deception. It affected our physical bodies, bringing sickness and death into the world. It threw a wrench into our relationships with one another. It introduced pain and suffering into our lives. Because of this, the world in which we live today is not the world as God intended it to be. It is, in a very real sense, a defective and abnormal world. The good news is, the Lord is not content to leave us there. This is the second thing we need to bear in mind. Our Father in heaven has a plan to fix the brokenness of the world and heal the pain in our personal lives. He loved us enough to send Jesus Christ, his only Son, to reverse the effects of the fall. Christ has come to reconcile us to God, to each other, and to our true human nature. However, the Bible states very clearly that while we live in the flesh, we can expect to experience groanings within ourselves as we look forward to the final redemption of our body. Ultimately, a day is coming where there will be no more sickness, pain, or death, and when he will wipe away every tear from our eyes. Meanwhile, there's nothing wrong with being honest about our pain and frustration. The men and women of the Bible understood this. David poured out his heart to God in the Psalms. Job expressed deep anguish in the midst of incredible grief and suffering. Hannah complained loudly about her childlessness. If you're hurting, the Lord doesn't expect you to cover it up with a plastic smile. Tell him what you're really thinking and feeling. He has promised never to leave you nor forsake you. He hears your prayers even in the dark times, when he seems absent and silent. For more resources on this issue And to sign up for a free e-newsletter, you can go to families.org.au. I'm Kate Ryan, inviting you to join us again for the next edition of A 4-Minute Focus.
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0: Back to Genesis with Dr. John Morris, scientist and president of the Institute for Creation Research. Dr. Morris, has it finally happened? Can computers outthink humans?
1: No, they can't, Chris. Now, they can outperform humans on some difficult task, but they're not really thinking. For instance, calculators can do mathematical manipulations much more quickly and accurately than humans. But keep in mind, they were designed by humans and programmed to do these various tasks. They're not thinking, they're just doing the things they were designed to do. No, Chris, machines can't actually think, nor do they exercise real judgment. This is reserved for mankind, created in the image of God, just like it says back in Genesis.
0: Thanks, Dr. Morris. For more information on the foundational principles set forth in Genesis, simply visit us on the web at www.icr.org. That's www.icr.org. This is Chris O'Brien. God bless.

When people think of war, they think of military might, soldiers, guns, and bombs. That's what they see when news from the front hits their TV screens. But there's a more deadly war out there, a war we cannot see, a war you won't hear about on CNN. It's an ongoing battle in the realm of the spirit, a battle in which your soul is at stake. This is Erwin Lutzer, and tonight on Songs in the Night, we're beginning a series from Ephesians chapter 6. I believe it will change your life. Stay with us as we find out about what I'm calling the invisible war.

Good evening, everyone. From historic Moody Church in the heart of Chicago comes Songs in the Night with Dr. Erwin Lutzer, soloist Bert Kettinger, the King's Carolers, and organist John Innes. This is Songs in the Night.

0: And now, here is Dr. Lutzer.
1: Thanks, Bill, and good evening to you, my friends. So glad that you joined us for this very important series. 100 million Americans are coming to the conclusion that there is indeed a spiritual dimension to the universe, and they're trying to connect. Many of them assume that this spiritual realm is always a friendly place, but unfortunately, for many, it is a very evil place. Actually, it is both. The atmosphere is populated by spirits. Some are friendly, and some are evil. And so connecting with the spiritual dimension can be deadly. In a moment, I want to talk to you about the unseen conflict that all of us face.

Thanks so much, Bert, for that ministry of song, and I personally am glad that the battle belongs to the Lord. You know, the Bible teaches that when we are saved, we're translated from the kingdom of darkness, characterized by lies, into the kingdom of light, characterized by truth, righteousness, holiness, purity. But although we're translated into the kingdom of light, we still struggle because, in a sense, we are still involved with both kingdoms. And just because we can't see the unseen spiritual realm doesn't mean that it isn't real. Do you remember the Old Testament story of Elijah sitting at the city of Dothan? His servant became frightened because of an approaching army. Elijah said, "O Lord, open his eyes." And the text tells us that the servant's eyes were open to the spirit world. He saw that the horizon was filled with spiritual beings, angels, that were coming to rescue them. My friend, tonight, if our eyes were open to the spirit world, we would be shocked at the buzz that is taking place all around us. Our universe is the place where good and evil, God and Satan, are in conflict, and you and I are players on this stage. It's where the physical and the spiritual world interact, and we exist in that intersection between the physical and the spiritual worlds, the kingdom of darkness and the kingdom of light. You know, there's a remarkable story of the kingdom of light encountering the kingdom of darkness. It's in Acts chapter 19. For 3 months, Paul was in the synagogue in Ephesus, speaking and reasoning. God does extraordinary miracles by Paul's hands. Then some of the itinerant Jewish exorcists undertook to invoke the name of the Lord Jesus over those who had evil spirits. They were trying to imitate Paul. And these Jewish exorcists were saying, "I adjure you by the Jesus whom Paul proclaims." 7 sons of a Jewish high priest named Sceva were doing this. But the evil spirit answered them, "Jesus I know, and Paul I recognize, but who are you?" And the man in whom was the evil spirit leaped on them, mastered all of them, and overpowered them so that they fled out of the house naked and wounded. No wonder the next verse says, "Fear came upon all, and this was known." Now here's the point. These men thought that they had a formula that would work. They would use the name of Jesus just as Paul had. But they didn't realize that you can't exercise Jesus' authority unless you are under his authority. The name of Jesus is not a magic charm. It's a powerful reminder that all of us are in one way or another involved in the clash between the kingdom of darkness and the kingdom of light. In fact, in Acts 19, it says that many who were involved in occult practices, magical arts, for example, they brought their books and burned them. A few years ago, there was a great movement of the Holy Spirit on some of our college campuses. Students brought their pornography, their occult and demonic music to the chapel services, and they threw all of this into garbage bags that were disposed of. You know, that's what happens when the kingdom of light reaches the kingdom of darkness. Well, in this series of messages entitled The Invisible War, we're going to be speaking about Satan, his strategy, and how we can stand against him. We will learn insights about ourselves, about evil, more positively. We'll have insights about God and the power of his word. Well, to begin our study, I want to introduce you to a phrase that occurs 5 times in the book of Ephesians. It's the phrase, heavenly places. Stay tuned, because we're going to find out what goes on up there and how it impacts us.

Yes, it is wonderful, isn't it, that heaven is in our hearts. And yet, as long as we are on this earth, we do have to fight against the kingdom of darkness. Thank you so much, ladies. Well, let me ask this question. What is happening in the unseen realm of the spirit world? The place where we, angels, Satan, and God all exist together. Ephesians 1:3 says, "Blessed be the God and Father of our Lord Jesus Christ, who has blessed us in Christ with every spiritual blessing in the heavenly places, even as he chose us in him before the foundation of the world, that we should be holy and blameless before him." Before I speak about the conflict in the heavenlies, we should be reminded that this is also the place of blessing. These blessings include the fact that God chose us from before the foundation of the world. He's given us his Holy Spirit. As a matter of fact, did you know that when you receive Christ as Savior, we immediately receive more than 20 different blessings? Now, if you don't feel blessed, remember that feelings are sometimes deceptive. We're not blessed with physical blessings, but with spiritual blessings. And many of these will come to us in the future. You know, there's a story of a little boy who asked a police officer if he could buy the Washington Monument. When the officer asked the boy how much money he had, the boy emptied his pockets of 37 cents. The officer said, "There are two things you should know. Young man, first, you can't buy the Washington Monument for 37 cents. And second, if you are an American citizen, you already own it." My friend, tonight, let's be encouraged. When we are citizens of heaven, the blessings of Christ are already ours. In fact, the heavenlies is a place of blessing, but also a place of great power. We're looking at where that expression occurs in Ephesians. In Ephesians 1:19, Paul speaks of the immeasurable greatness of God's power toward us who believe, according to the working of his great might that he worked in Christ when he raised him from the dead and seated him at his right hand, notice it, in the heavenly places. You know, this is going to be important when we speak about spiritual warfare. Jesus has decisively defeated Satan. Jesus is above him, not just in space, but in power and glory. Jesus is seated at the right hand of God the Father. You know, if you visit Florence, Italy, don't miss the plaque in the town square that says, "It is here where Savonarola was burned to death. He was an early reformer who was martyred and burned for the faith. But before he died, he said, 'He who believes that Christ rules above need never fear what happens below.'" Jesus' ascension showed his absolute triumph in the spiritual world, in the heavenlies. It's a place of blessing. It's a place of power. It's also a place of honor. Ephesians 2:6, Paul says, "God raised us up with Christ and seated us with him in heavenly places." Jesus is in heaven, and so are we. When he ascended, he, in effect, took us with him because we are members of his body, of his flesh, and of his bones. Yes, we are seated in heaven with Jesus. When I was a Canadian citizen, Canada could not keep me out because I was a citizen of that country. I still can enter Canada now as an American citizen because the two countries have a friendly relationship. But when I had residency there, when I had a passport, I knew I could enter Canada. Tonight, my friend, if you trust Jesus Christ, you are already in heaven. You have residency in heaven. And when you die, there won't be a question of whether or not you should be let in. My friend, you are already there.

I think that you agree with me, don't you, that that is one of the most beautiful songs that has been written, Blessed Assurance, Jesus is Mine. Thank you so much, Bert, for blessing us. Tonight we're talking about the phrase, in the heavenlies. We've talked about its positive aspects. It's a place of honor, a place of power. But it's also a place of great drama. Ephesians 3:10, Paul says, to the rulers and the authorities in the heavenly places. That refers to good angels and evil angels. God there is demonstrating his wisdom and his might in the heavenlies. Satan is angry, and I think it's because we have a position that is far above what he ever had. He was like the choir master in heaven, but he began to take glory for himself, and then he fell. And just stop to think, we who in effect fell with him in Eden are going to be exalted to a position that is far beyond what he ever had. No wonder he is so angry. And now Paul introduces us to the invisible war in Ephesians chapter 6, verse 10. Finally, be strong in the Lord and in the strength of his might. Put on the whole armor of God that you may be able to stand against the schemes of the devil. For we do not wrestle against flesh and blood, but against the rulers, the authorities, against spiritual wickedness in heavenly places. There it is. Just as there are various strata of good angels and corresponding responsibilities, there are also different kinds of demonic spirits, and we fight against these cosmic powers. And we seek victory over this present darkness, against the spiritual forces of evil in heavenly places. We have an enemy who wants to lead us into sin. He wants us to follow his schemes, and that's where the conflict is. Five times Paul uses the word against in this passage. He says we stand against the schemes of the devil. We don't wrestle against flesh and blood, but against the rulers, against the authorities, against the cosmic powers, against the spiritual forces. And then Paul uses the word wrestle. If you box with someone, you can at least run. But when somebody throws his arms around you and throws you down, you can't run. Satan and his demonic spirits instigate our physical and relational battles. And my friend, tonight, we all must wrestle. You know, the Bible talks about familiar spirits, spirits who are familiar with us. Probably they're assigned to us. Spiritual forces are everywhere. If you've never received Christ as Savior, you are in a huge battle with the devil. Jesus talked about a sower who sowed seeds that fell in many different places, the hard ground where the birds came. And later, when he interpreted these words, he says, when the word of God goes forth, Satan snatches the word of God from their hearts. Just imagine that. Have you known anybody who's listened to a message even like this and just doesn't get it? It's because sometimes the word of God does not sink into people's hearts and minds. Satan keeps the word of God from penetrating. Yes, we are in for a battle with our minds, our aspirations, a battle to remember God's word. And so the Apostle Paul says, having done all to stand, we're not asked to conquer territory, but we are asked to stand. Well, tonight, my friend, please stay tuned with us for our next broadcasts. We will be examining each of the pieces of armor and answering the question, what does this mean for us and our spiritual warfare? How can we win this invisible war? Join us on a journey of both learning and applying truths guaranteed to change our lives.

0: Tonight, Dr. Erwin Lutzer told us about the invisible war, introducing us to a great spiritual conflict and our need to wield the armor of God. Next time on Songs in the Night, we'll learn about the first piece of armor, the belt of truth. 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Music tonight came to us from the King's Carolers, Faith Wilson, Gail Fletterer, Joanna Hediga, and Marcia Twidell. Our soloist was Bert Kettinger, along with John Innes at the keyboards. This is Bill Davis, thanking each one of you for tuning in. Here once again is Dr. Lutzer.
1: And our Father, we ask in the name of Jesus that you shall give us the courage to fight well in heavenly places. Help us, O Lord, to understand our enemy and how we can stand against him. Bless everyone who has listened. We ask today, Father, that you shall invigorate us and give us courage for the days ahead. And we shall thank you in Jesus' name. Amen.

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1: Have you ever been to a harvest dinner? 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
2: Recently, I had a conversation with my AI bot. I asked it to summarise the key teachings of the God Conversations ministry. Hi, I'm Tanya Harris of God Conversations. 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It had gone beyond the parameters I'd set it and filled in the blanks from places I told it not to. 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
1: There's something powerful that happens when God's people come together in unity and in praise. 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Inspired by the prayer of Jesus in John 17, this event is a call for Christians to stand together as one body, united in faith and purpose. 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Revival Worship 2026 on the 24th of October. One faith, one city, united in Christ.

Hi, I'm Bernie Dimet from ChristianityWorks.com. Every now and then, one of the things that I like to do to relax is to watch a favourite police drama on television. It just helps me unwind from the day. So I have this favourite one that's been running for like 13 seasons. Love the characters, love the action and the drama and watching them solve their cases. All good. But there's one thing that drives me crazy. Whenever one of them picks up a takeaway coffee cup and takes a sip, just the way they pick it up and pretend to drink, you can tell that the cup is empty. It's nuts. To tell you the truth, I meet a lot of Christians who are a lot like those coffee cups. On the outside, they look like a cup, but they're just going through the motions because on the inside, they're empty. And honestly, it just doesn't have to be that way.

We started talking about that Micah 6:8 verse, Chris Tomlin, Jason Ingram, and myself. And Chris had just brought up, like, gosh, I've heard this verse all my life. And I think it'd be, if we could find a way to put that in a song and just, like, not, like, reference it, but, like, as is, sing it. I was just like, there's no way, like, those words will fit in any, I mean, you can make them fit in a song, but surely not in a way that you'd want to listen back or even sing them. And then Jason sits down at the piano and he starts playing that chord progression and starts singing, act justly, love mercy, walk humbly. And then all of a sudden it opened up this road that no one could have seen. A song came from it, but even more than the song was the ability to really quickly talk about the things that Jesus said were the most important. In Micah, that verse, Micah 6:8, the question was like, what pleases God? Like, is it mountains of tithe money? Is it books and books of worship songs? Like, what does he actually like care about? In the verses, he's shown you, it says, oh mortal, which I think is hilarious. He's shown you, oh mortal, in your short time here, what he desires. And it's to act justly, love mercy, and walk humbly with him. Be connected with him. Like, we were born for this. Like, this song is a reminder of the things that we were born for.

0: G'day, it's Hank, and this is Aussie Grown across the nation.
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0: This week, 203 and Daniel Hagan. Love broke through like a crashing wave. New music by The Girls with Cindy Lee Bosky and JL. So let's pause for a minute. And in the artist spotlight this week, a special chat with Luke Smallbone. 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
2: The way that we deal with our family in our adult life can be so ingrained by the example that was set before us growing up. 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We're going to offer some help in this area on the next 4-Minute Focus. Hi, I'm Brett Ryan for a 4-Minute Focus where we offer practical advice from Focus on the Family Australia. We received a heartfelt question from a husband who asked, "What can I do to alter my bad habit of speaking harshly and critically to my wife and children? I desperately want to be a better husband and a father, and I want to change my behavior. Can you help me start moving in that direction?" This is why Focus exists, because that's exactly what we want to do, help. Well, you've taken an important first step by realizing that you have a problem with anger and verbal abuse. In a very real sense, that's more than half the battle. You can start moving in the right direction by getting some intensive counseling. The counselor could be either a pastor or a professional marriage and family therapist. As you go forward, remember that anger is often fueled by feelings of fear, hurt, and shame, a sense of not being good enough. Counseling will help you identify these triggering patterns. It will teach you new coping skills and help you practice more effective communication techniques. It will also uncover underlying wounds and highlight reenactment behaviors resulting from unfinished business with your family of origin. This, in turn, will enable you to avoid the reactionary type of language that can take such a devastating emotional toll on the people around you. In the meantime, bear in mind that God wants to work on you from the inside out. By the power of His Spirit, we can make changes that you could never bring about on your own. In the Bible, in Romans 12, He is eager to transform you by the renewing of your mind. The following extract from the Message puts it this way. Here's what I want you to do, God helping you. Take your everyday, ordinary life, your sleeping, eating, going to work, and walking around life, and place it before God as an offering. Embracing what God does for you is the best thing you can do for Him. Don't become so well adjusted to your culture that you fit into it without even thinking. Instead, fix your attention on God. You'll be changed from the inside out. Readily recognize what He wants from you and quickly respond to it, unlike the culture around you, always dragging you down to its level of immaturity. God brings the best out of you and develops well-formed maturity in you. This is what your wife and children need most. They want you to allow God to bring the best out in you. A book that can help you start moving in the right direction is Robert McGee's The Search for Significance, which addresses the fear of failure, rejection, punishment, and shame, which is often the source of the kind of anger you've experienced in your family relationships. And may I urge you again to get in touch with someone who can help, a pastor or a professional counselor. We highly recommend the Christian Counselors Association of Australia. 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For more information on relationships, anger, communication, and conflict, please go to our website at families.org.au. I'm Brett Ryan for Focus on the Family Australia, inviting you to join us again for the next edition of A 4-Minute Focus.
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0: Our Value in God's Eyes. This is Ken Ham, author of the classic book, The Lie, Evolution and Millions of Years. Over the past few years, I've heard so many tragic stories of young people taking their own lives with the help or encouragement of their AI chatbot. You see, technology hasn't helped with the struggle for meaning and purpose so many are facing. It's just made the problem worse. The answer for a struggling culture is pointing them to the purpose, meaning and value that is found in God's Word. Chatbots can't give that. The Bible says we are of such value that our Creator came to earth as the God-man. He chose to die in our place, taking the penalty of death that we deserve. And meaning and purpose? Well, they're found in following Him.
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that old rugged cross. So very much despised by the world, it still holds a wondrous attraction to me. For the Bible says that it was there that the dear Lamb of God left the glory that

ago, John the Baptist saw Jesus standing along the banks of the Jordan. He pointed his finger and he said these words, "Behold the Lamb." But you see, folks, this Lamb isn't just an ordinary Lamb. This Lamb is from God. And this Lamb just doesn't cover, but this Lamb takes sin away. Behold the Lamb of God that taketh away the sins of the world. That's why.

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1: 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Love broke through like a crashing wave. New music by The Girls with Cindy Lee Bosky and JL. So let's pause for a minute. 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

0: On the night you're falling all to pieces, you can bring your lonely heart to Jesus. What if I told you that I believe it?
1: Having a child who's inherently irresponsible can be one of the most frustrating things for a parent. Parenting is a tough enough task as it is without having to constantly be worrying about a child who can't seem to take responsibility for their actions. We're going to address this issue and give some practical tips on the next 4-Minute Focus. Hi, I'm Brett Ryan for 4-Minute Focus, where we offer practical advice from Focus on the Family Australia. We've had a question from one of our listeners that may ring true with many parents the world over. She asks, how should I discipline a preteen whose behaviour is characterised by a serious lack of maturity? He's not disobedient or defiant, just irresponsible. For example, he doesn't put things away. He leaves his bike outside where it could easily be stolen, and I'm constantly tripping over his clothes, shoes, and toys. What can be done about this? Every parent has their own method of handling such challenges. We're hesitant to impose our perspective on your personal style. At the same time, we feel pretty certain that rigid discipline isn't the best way to deal with a situation like this. As a matter of fact, a hard-nosed approach could prove counterproductive. You don't want to do anything that might have the effect of pushing your child over the line. If you do, you could end up transforming thoughtless irresponsibility into premeditated rebellion. To the extent that you can, we recommend you take full advantage of natural consequences. The bicycle in the front yard is a case in point. If you live in a neighborhood where there's a real danger of theft, warn your child about it. A word or two should be enough. Constant nagging isn't necessary. After that, see if you can't find the courage to sit back and let events unfold as they will. If the bike is stolen, so be it. If the boy comes to you complaining of his misfortunes and asks for a new one, calmly explain that you aren't in a position to replace the bicycle at this time. Maybe he'll get the point. It pays to put things away in a safe place. When it comes to his shoes, socks, clothes, and toys, you can appeal to a similar motivation. We suggest you adopt the following plan. Using a strip of masking tape, mark off a boundary line, probably at the door of his room, between his personal messy zone and the rest of the house. Then say, inside the messy zone, so you can do as you please. But if you want anything that's been left on the floor outside the messy zone, make sure you pick it up before bedtime. After that, it will be confiscated. We'll place it in a quarantine until you have enough money to buy it back. The going price is $5. If nothing else, this is a good way to reduce clutter in the house. It can also provide you with a handy fund of money for family outings or a pizza and movie night. If these strategies don't work, ask yourself whether there might be something more serious going on. It's possible that there are physical or emotional causes like ADHD for your child's inability to concentrate and follow through on simple tasks and responsibilities. In that case, you should make an appointment with your family GP for a referral to someone who is trained to diagnose such conditions and who can help you come up with a plan for dealing with the problem. It really is worth the effort of trying to train your child's irresponsibility away. Perhaps you can come up with some more ways in which you can help your child to mature in this area. And please don't hesitate to have your child assess for potential barriers to achieving the desired responsibility and maturity of someone their age. This program was produced by Focus on the Family Australia. I'm Brett Ryan, inviting you to join us again for the next edition of our 4-Minute Focus.
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3: 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If you don't have a clear vision, take some time out. Go back to basics. Revisit the reason you went into business. Consider what's changed since then and why. Then seek God's will about using his business to improve the world, including the vision that you and others will pursue. Here's an example. To honour Jesus and glorify the Father by serving customers in the re-roofing marketplace with a spirit of excellence. On the handbook website, there's a supplement to these notes with more information and examples. The Bible, our handbook counsel for today, Habakkuk 2:2. 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
5: Hey, this is Natalie Grant, and this is the story behind my song, Who Else? I was walking through something difficult. I had just come through cancer. I had lived the faithfulness of God. Yet sometimes when you're right back in the thick of something difficult, you don't feel the faithfulness of God in that moment. And you have to remind yourself, that's right. Remember when he showed up before? There is nobody like our God. We can have confidence because he's proven himself faithful.

Living in Faith with Pastor Con. In verse 14 of John chapter 1, we read, "The Word became flesh and made his dwelling amongst us. We have seen his glory, the glory of the one and only Son who came from the Father, full of grace and truth." The Word became flesh. The Word lived amongst us. We saw his glory. He's the Son. And he's full of grace and truth. If you follow the ministry of the Lord Jesus, he displays grace and truth in all he does and all he says. Where else in the Word of God do we have an explanation, an illustration, an understanding of the Lord Jesus? Hebrews chapter 1. "In the past, God spoke to our ancestors through the prophets at many times in various ways, but in these last days he spoke to us by his Son, whom he appointed heir of all things, and through whom also he made the universe. The Son is the radiance of God's glory and the exact representation of his being, sustaining all things by his powerful word." This is Con Dispenedic.

0: Carolyn Pace is an American missionary who's been serving in Peru since the 1960s. She and her family have lived through military coups and chaos, but not much fazes her, thanks to her deep, abiding faith in Jesus Christ.
1: We got so used to hearing explosions that, you know, we're sitting at the table eating and this horrible explosion, and then we would pass the potatoes or something.
0: While Billy Graham didn't know Carolyn, he knew the type of work she's still doing in Peru.
2: Nations, like individuals, are either being drawn nearer to God or they are being drawn away from Him by their own materialism and secularism. We have to teach that man is a sinner, Christ a Savior, that there's a heaven to gain and a hell to shun. 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

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No more walking through the valley of the shadow. 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Just the brightness of your glory. 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Everything as it was meant to be. All of this will change. We'll see you face to face. Jesus, face to face.

0: How is science proving that the Bible is true? Find out next on today's Creation Moment. And now, here's our Creation Moment's host, Ian Taylor.
1: Modern criticism of the Bible began in the late 1700s and has continued to this day. The usual claim, often from biblical scholars, has been that the Bible is nothing more than error-filled human writings. Before serious excavation work had begun in the mid-1800s, scholars felt free to consider lack of evidence as proof that people, cities, and even whole nations mentioned in the Bible never existed. It didn't seem to matter to them that they had never even bothered to look for the evidence. Soon, biblical archaeology started finding the evidences, and with each discovery, the critics' pronouncements about errors in the Bible began to crumble. One example is the biblical record of Joshua's leadership of Israel in occupying the Promised Land. Joshua chapter 10 reports how Joshua defeated Hazor, burning the city to the ground. All this has been dismissed by the doubters, but then archaeologists found the ruins of Hazor. The ruins clearly showed destruction by an intense fire. The fire had been so hot that adobe had been baked lobster red. Stones had been changed by the heat of the fire, and the ashes of the city were 5 feet deep. Every claim that there is error in the Bible has been based upon lack of knowledge. Let's face it, no matter what the subject, including history, God has more knowledge than we do.
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4: Welcome to Bigger Questions, recorded live in the city of Melbourne. Today's big question, do I need God if I have all this stuff? In 1882, the great German philosopher Friedrich Nietzsche made the controversial claim, God is dead. So has God been killed by his strongest opponents? Now, in Bigger Questions, we tackle some of the big objections to belief in God today. And today's objection is a little less obvious. Money. Do I need God if I have all this stuff? I'm privileged to have Luke Nelson from City on a Hill join us. Luke worked as a graphic designer and then worked for City on a Hill for several years, and he's now lead pastor of City on a Hill West, a church which meets in Maribyrnong.

0: Melbourne's West. Please welcome Luke Nelson.
1: It's great that you can join us here today. But as part of Bigger Questions, we like to ask a couple of smaller questions. We do try to have a bit of fun on the show. Today we're talking about money. So, Luke, I thought I'd test your knowledge today with a short quiz. How much is it? Now, I've scoured the catalogues that appear in my letterbox and done a quick internet search to find three everyday items. Now, I'll describe the item, and you just have to tell me, how much is it? Now, to be counted as correct, you need to be within a range of, say, 10%. Okay? Does that sound right?
2: Okay, sounds good. Okay.
1: The world's most expensive sunglasses are Chopard Derigo Vision sunglasses. Now, these sunglasses, the tip ends are made from 60 grams of 24-karat gold, while the arms of the glasses are trimmed with dotted gold. The company's signature C is swirled on the temple of the frame and surrounded by 51 full-cut river diamonds, totaling 4 carats. It's just a steal at how many US dollars? How much is it? What were you saying?
2: Golly. Well, first of all, I'm glad that my wife doesn't have them because she's always losing her sunglasses.
1: Right, yes.
2: Yeah. I'm going to
1: want to lose these
2: ones. I don't even know anything about gold, so I can't even measure it. I've seen so little of it. Let's say 50 grand.
1: 50 grand. Okay. You're nowhere near it. Does anyone want to have a guess? Anyone in the audience have a guess how much these sunglasses are? Yeah?
3: I'll say 500.
1: 500. 500,000. Not $500. $500,000. Okay, the answer is $408,000 for a set. You don't happen to have a pair, do you? I mean, how would you feel wearing a pair of sunglasses that cost as much as a house?
2: That's insane.
1: You don't want to lose them, I suppose.
2: No, you wouldn't.
1: No, you don't want to put them in the back pocket and accidentally.
2: How do you go to the bank and say, I need a loan for some sunglasses?
1: I think if you need to get a loan to get these sunglasses, you're not the kind of person to buy them. Okay. This is something that we all need. The world's most expensive iPhone case.
2: Mm-hmm.
1: The Spider and Dragon case from Anita Maytan is made of 18-carat white gold and embedded with real diamonds for a total weight of 32 carats. It features a dragon that clings ferociously to the back of the case. It might be hard to keep your phone in your pocket, but you might not be leaving this in your pocket because it costs just how much US dollars?
2: Gosh, 150. Thousand.
1: Okay, 150,000. No one near it. Does anyone want to say, anyone from our audience, want to have a guess?
2: Going higher.
1: How much? A million. You're very close. $880,000 for an iPhone case. Yeah, it's very difficult to get your expression on a recording there. But you wouldn't want Apple to change the size of the phone. Finally, the world's...
2: You'd almost need a protector for the protector.
1: Yeah,
2: that wouldn't work.
1: I think it's called a machine gun. I think it's some sort of weapon. Okay, finally, the world's most expensive shoelaces. Mm-hmm. Something that we all need. They are gold shoelaces by Mr. Kennedy. Only 10 such shoelaces will be made and feature pure, hand-woven 24-carat gold. They are the world's only precious metal shoelaces. They even come with a lifetime warranty to the original purchaser. How much would you pay for gold shoelaces?
2: Well, I'm clearly always too conservative, so I'm going to say 500 grand.
1: Okay, right. Okay, well, anyone want to guess, and you're miles wrong. You're nowhere near 500,000. Anyone want to guess from our live audience? Something around $19,000, perhaps? $19,000. Although I did see another store advertising for just $15,000.
2: Oh, right.
1: So it does pay to shop around. So, Luke, unfortunately, how much is a quiz?
2: You kind of got them mixed up.
1: I'm not on the antiques
2: roadshow.
1: Exactly right, yeah. So anyway, but please thank Luke for at least sort of attempting the questions at least. Yeah.
2: Mm-hmm.
1: Now, Luke, these are just trivial examples, but in some ways they speak to our culture and of who we are. But have you ever bought anything kind of crazy like gold shoelaces or anything like that, or anything so crazy?
2: Well,
1: like that?
2: Well, probably one of the dumbest purchases I ever had was I'd been watching the Tour de France, and I thought, oh, this cycling business sounds pretty fun. So I got a bike, and then I bought the shoes, the special clip shoes.
1: Yep.
2: That was about $400, and I didn't wear them once. And in fact, I can't even sell them now because I've lost one of the clips. A waste.
1: Right. So what do you think, therefore, drives people to buy sunglasses that cost the same as a house or an iPhone case that costs the same as two pairs of sunglasses?
2: What do you think drives people to do that? Well, I'd probably say insanity at first with those particular examples. I think there is a sense where we imagine that what we buy will give us the kind of happiness and satisfaction and the fulfilment, maybe security that we're looking for.
1: Mm-hmm.
2: We want stuff to make us feel confident and happy.
1: Is there a problem with that, though?
2: Yeah, well, I mean, I look it around and I feel like the things that we seek, the things that we spend our money on, don't actually really deliver. So, for instance, take security. I think we imagine if we have lots of money or if we have the best security system or something, and that costs money, then we'll feel secure. But it doesn't actually really work. I remember when I was growing up, the Geelong Pyramid Building Society collapsed. And you just see on the TV, all of these people lost all of their life savings. Or you think about the GFC a few years back and everyone just losing everything just like that in a moment. So it doesn't even provide that sense of security that people are looking for. And I don't think it really provides the kind of happiness either. I remember reading this fascinating article about the world's richest people and just how incredibly competitive and unhappy they are. They're just constantly competing with the Joneses or the Sheikhs. And they're just not happy. I don't think it actually delivers.
1: Well, it's interesting. A social commentator, Clive Hamilton, wrote a book called Affluenza. And in it he writes, he says, "The Western world is in the grip of a consumption binge that is unique in human history. We aspire to the lifestyles of the rich and famous at the cost of family, friends, and personal fulfillment. Rates of stress, depression, and obesity are up as we wrestle with the emptiness and endless disappointments of the consumer life."
2: Mm.
1: Do you agree with Clive? Are we in the grip of a consumption binge?
2: Yeah, I mean, I think as Australians, we are very concerned about what we have. I live out in the suburbs, and not far from me, you just go along these roads, and there's a million shops that are all about Bunnings and your furniture and the devices that you're going to fill your house with, and you can go to Display Home. It's all about what we have, and we imagine that is the comfort that we're going to find. And those places, they are just so popular because everyone wants that stuff. We want the house and we want to fill it. And it just seems to be what we're all on about. It seems to be the driving force in so much of Australia.
1: Well, the Bible speaks a lot about money and consumption. And today we meet someone in the ancient world who adopted this consumer life. The passage comes from the New Testament book of Luke, which is one of the four biographies of Jesus' life that we have, where in Luke 18:18, a man comes to Jesus to ask a question. A certain ruler asked him, "Good teacher, what must I do to inherit eternal life?" So, Luke, why do you think this man is coming to Jesus?
2: I mean, I think, first of all, he's pretty vain. So, in Jewish culture, wealth was equated with virtue. Mm-hmm. And so this guy's rich. He assumes that he's virtuous. He assumes that he actually has eternal life. And he kind of just wants to be patted on the back, I think. Mm-hmm. He's looking for affirmation in front of everyone else.
1: Yeah, well, it goes on, and I'm not sure if Jesus gives him the affirmation that he necessarily wants. In verses 19 and 20, Jesus responds, "Why do you call me good?" Jesus answered, "No one is good except God alone. You know the commandments. You shall not commit adultery. You shall not murder. You shall not steal. You shall not give false testimony. Honor your father and mother. All these I have kept since I was a boy," he said. So Jesus rattles off the Ten Commandments. Is it significant that he doesn't mention the first nor the last commandment?
2: Well, he actually only mentions five of the ten. And so what he's leaving out the last one, which is you shall not covet, and he's leaving out the first four, which are all about how we direct our lives towards God. Elsewhere in the scriptures it says that covetousness is idolatry. So this guy is rich, but he's not happy or satisfied with that. He's constantly wanting more. He's actually worshipping stuff and material. And that means that he's idolizing that. He's idolizing money, so he's not honoring God as he should be.
1: So what do you mean by an idol?
2: We might find that kind of language a little strange because we don't see little idols around the place very often. But
1: they're in Chinese restaurants.
2: That's true. Yes, yeah. That's true. I guess if you imagine in other cultures or in ancient times where people worshipped an idol, they were saying, "This thing, this little object, I'm going to rely on this thing for my safety, for my security, for my joy, and I'm going to invest my energies, my time, my money, my food even, to satisfy this idol, because I expect that if I do that, if I worship the idol correctly, then it'll give me what I want. It'll give me something great." So I think that we idolize money in the sense that we direct our lives towards this thing, assuming that it'll give us something back. We're assuming it'll give us status or security or happiness or value or sense of purpose, anything like that.
1: So you're saying that money can actually function as an idol?
2: Yeah, for sure. I think it's this thing that we are putting our trust in, imagining that it will come through for us.
1: So do you think that this concept is what's driving our affluenza?
2: Yeah, I think so. I think we are putting all of our trust in what we have or what we can buy with our money, and imagining that that will come through for us, that that'll serve us. Our money will serve us. And I actually don't think it does. I think we're unhappy because money won't deliver for us. I mean,
1: well, I can just hold you on that. Maybe, yeah. I mean, money does serve us though. Mm. Like I kind of, when you think about this topic, God versus money, you could suggest it's almost a no contest. You can't see God. He's intangible. He doesn't seem to make a difference in the world. Yet money, I mean, it's tangible. I can buy stuff. It gives a sense of purpose, worth, accomplishment, value, security. I mean, is there even a contest?
2: Yeah. Well, it's interesting that things that you mentioned, value, purpose, security, they're actually intangible things. So I think that we pursue money because we imagine it will give us these intangible things, and I don't actually think it provides those things. And beyond that, I think that, so as I said before, you know, we can imagine that money will give us security or a sense of identity, but it doesn't actually deliver on those things. People aren't necessarily happier if they've got lots of money. They actually seem to be less happy.
1: How do you demonstrate that?
2: Oh, just my own lack of wealth. No. There's so many instances of people who are wealthy who are actually very unhappy. I remember...
1: Well, we've got a quote. John
2: Rockefeller.
1: So he was the founder of the Standard Oil Company, a billionaire. I've made many millions, but they have brought me no happiness.
2: Mm.
1: And Clive Hamilton outlined the same sort of idea before. I think when he claimed that consumerism is ultimately empty. I mean, is that really true?
2: Well, I was reading someone else. I'm trying to remember who it was, but he was saying how there's this kind of irony and this folly in what we do. So we seek stuff. We try and buy this stuff because we think it'll make us satisfied. We get that stuff, but it doesn't satisfy us. So we think, okay, well, we'll get more of that thing. But if the little bit that I've had doesn't satisfy me, how will the more satisfy me? It's just not going to work. We keep going back to this thing, imagining that the next purchase will work, that the next thing will make us happy, the next grade of economic viability will make us happy. And we're constantly pursuing that, but it never actually works. I mean, I remember when I was younger, I used to base my life on, okay, well, it's $300, that's like 10 CDs, great. And then
1: you, so the CD, you're basing your currency.
2: That's right. That was my kind of value system. And then once you earn some money, you're like, okay, well, if I have this much money, I'll be able to get this TV. But there's always a questing. There's always a pursuing. There's never just a satisfied contentment, I think.
1: So why are people not content?
2: I think that money won't actually satisfy us. I don't think that it can provide the kind of worth or meaning or value or purpose that we're actually looking for. I actually think that we're being conned. I think that money is promising all of this stuff and doesn't actually deliver. And even beyond that, I think that money not just doesn't come through, I actually think it takes away. So you look at some of the kind of statistics around problem gambling, for instance. So Australians spend something like $19 billion on gambling a year, $12 billion purely on pokie machines. A problem gambler is seen as someone who would spend something like $21,000 a year. They'd lose $21,000 a year. And they've calculated that the impact on that, one problem gambler affects maybe 5 or 10 people. So that means that 5 million Australians are being affected by gambling, affected by the pursuit of money. That's a very high percentage. People who gamble, who are problem gamblers, have a much higher rate of divorce, health problems, all of that kind of stuff. So it just seems like it's actually crushing us rather than coming through for us, rather than giving us life.
1: Well, if we go back to the passage then, Jesus gives the ruler a bit of an ultimatum. It's like a money or the box kind of thing. Verse 21 says, when Jesus heard this, he said to him, you still lack one thing. Mm. Sell everything you have and give to the poor, and you will have treasure in heaven. Then come follow me. So what's Jesus actually offering here? Giving everything up for what?
2: Yeah, I think he's offering himself. As you say, money or the box, money or God. He's giving him a choice. Either worship money or worship me. So Jesus is saying, you're pursuing money because you think this will give you a great life. And he's saying, well, I don't think it will. If you follow me, though, I reckon I can deliver.
1: How is Jesus better than money?
2: Yeah, well, I think he offers the kind of intangibles that are fulfilling and real that we seek in other things. I think he can actually deliver them. For instance, he says, let's take an example, sell all that you have and distribute to the poor. I think there is a very real sense in which when we unload some of our possessions, some of our stuff, we actually feel better. We feel lighter.
1: Has that ever happened to you?
2: Yeah. So every time I move house, we've got this massive big IKEA bookshelf. It's like 25 cubes of book-laden joy. And it is literally heavy. And half of those, 90% of those books I never look at. And so there is this sense in which every time I move house, I've moved four times in the last 5 years, I have to carry these possessions. And it's actually weighing me down. And when I get rid of some of them, it's like, I didn't need that. I actually feel lighter. There's less stuff to stress about. There's less worry that someone will break into your house and steal your cricket magazines.
1: Yeah, you don't think that... But you don't think that you're saving money on a gym membership, perhaps, by moving them around?
2: That's right. Yeah. Well, as you can see, well, you probably can't see it on radio, but clearly I moved the bookshop.
1: That's right. You definitely have
2: a
1: figure for radio, definitely.
2: That's right.
1: So is Jesus then saying that you can buy a relationship with him by just giving away your stuff? Okay, then you can have a relationship with him?
2: I think a lot of people imagine that. But really, the Bible is very clear that we can't buy salvation. We can't earn salvation. There is this gap between God and us, created by our sin, by our misuse of funds, for instance, by our selfishness, by our consumerism. Yeah, consumerism is all about me, even the words. It's about I'm the consumer. My life revolves around me and I consume this thing. I have this stuff and I make it for myself. That's sin. And we can't just kind of buy that back. We can't redeem that ourselves. We need someone else to do that, and Jesus offers to do that. He comes and he pays for our mistakes. He pays for our sin, and so that we can have that relationship with God. So he's not saying that we can buy our salvation. He knows that that's not possible. But what he is saying is, if you want to have me, then you have to get rid of everything else that's in the way of me. Jesus says, either choose God or money. If you want me, then I don't want anything in between us. I don't want the money to get in the way. I want you to come to me and to follow me.
1: Mm. Is Jesus really saying that we have to give away everything to follow him?
2: Yeah, he may be. Sometimes I think he does ask that of people. I don't think he always does. There's a story just in the very next chapter where there's another rich man, a guy called Zacchaeus, who encounters God's grace and he's inspired by that, and he gives up a lot of what he has, maybe half or more of what he has, and God is clearly happy with that. He doesn't expect him to give more. I think in this particular situation with this bloke, he's saying it's a little bit like an alcoholic. If you ask an alcoholic to give up that thing that is destroying them, you can't say, well, just have a little bit. You have to get rid of all of it. And I think that this guy was so addicted to money, so consumed by money, that he couldn't have any of it. So I think if we're totally consumed by money, then Jesus might say, right, give it all up.
1: Is Jesus being a bit of an egomaniac, though?
2: How do you mean? So,
1: well, just me or everything else.
2: Yeah, yeah.
1: Like, who does Jesus think he is?
2: Yeah. Well, I think he thinks he's the Lord who... is God, who wants us to have true fulfillment, true happiness. God made us. God made us for him. And so he knows that we'll actually find happiness once we go to him, once we live with him, we'll find our purpose, our meaning. So Jesus can say, yep, God or money, I'm going to win. I'm better. I'll actually come through for you.
1: Well, then so Jesus has presented this ultimatum, and then we see the choice that the man makes in Luke 18. He says, when he heard this, he, the man, became very sad because he was very wealthy.
2: Yeah.
1: Jesus looked at him and said, how hard it is for the rich to enter the kingdom of God.
2: Yeah.
1: So he didn't follow Jesus. Why was that?
2: He couldn't give it up. He couldn't imagine that Jesus was going to be better than what he was serving. Now, that's just a real tragedy. Those words are just so tragic because you know that he's not going to be truly happy. We know that. We see around us, we experience it ourselves, that money doesn't actually give us what it promises. And this guy chose money. And so his joy will just evaporate. There's a real tragedy there.
1: So how then, for people here, can we tell if money is an idol?
2: Yeah. I think the first thing would be, how do you feel when you are called to give something away? Are the things that you're holding on to, the stuff or the money, if that was taken away from you suddenly, would you be crushed? I think there's a natural sense in which we're going to grieve some of those things because we're attached to them, but there's also a sense in which, well, why are we so attached to this stuff? It didn't give us the true security that we were looking for. It's gone. It's vanished. Was it really worth it? I think the other thing I would say is Jesus elsewhere says that where your money is, there your heart will be also. What he's saying is, what do you spend your money on? that really reveals what you find important. That reveals what's important to you. So if I have some money on a certain company on the stock exchange, I'm going to watch that company because my heart is invested in that thing. So Jesus is saying, what do you spend your money on? What is your heart invested in? And is it the best thing to be invested in?
1: Mm. I suppose if you buy a house, then you spend all your time thinking about renovations, the house itself. Yeah.
2: That's right.
1: Now, a question's just come in from our live audience. Now, it looks all right for a person to acquire riches for heaven, but at the same time, it doesn't look all right for him to acquire riches on earth. Doesn't that look like an inconsistency?
2: That's an awesome question. So I think there is a different sense in which the riches that Jesus is offering in heaven, I don't think they are monetary. I think elsewhere in the Bible, it talks about the riches of heaven being the joy of having other people with you in heaven. So the Christian life is saying, right, I'm going to use my money to achieve something great. I'm going to use my money to tell other people about Jesus, to help them discover life and joy and fulfillment and purpose. And that when I see them in heaven next to me, that is the riches that I get to experience. I get to see them with me. I get to know that they're going to be happy. So it's actually a very altruistic kind of thing where I'm actually wanting people to share God's joy. Actually, one of the people who wrote the stories of Jesus, John, he says, I'm writing this stuff so that we can complete our joy. I want you to share in my joy. So I think that's the kind of riches that he's talking about that are everlasting.
1: And does that make it hard, therefore, in our culture, which is so consumerist, to do that?
2: Yeah, I think so. I mean, I think we just find it hard to imagine that life without lots of stuff is going to be the best. But, I mean, we even say to ourselves, it's more blessed to give than receive. And we actually do feel that. It doesn't matter what present someone gives me, it's not exactly what I wanted. Yeah, it's not a Ferrari.
1: Sorry.
2: But any present.
1: Note to wife. Is that out there for listening? It's right, yeah. Christmas present idea.
2: It's not a complete book of fonts. But whenever I give my son something, mate, even the box, they're thrilled by the box. I get this incredible joy. So we actually know that giving is better than receiving. We actually feel that. We know that. We need more imagination. I think we imagine that we're going to be satisfied with what we have. Jesus is saying, I can give you more. I can give you something better.
1: Even better than a $880,000 iPhone case?
2: Just a little bit better, but yeah. I mean, Jesus was like, phew, that's a tough one, but I think I can do it.
1: It's all well and good to say, okay, I don't want to make money an idol in my life, but there's also a sense in which wealth can be deceptive. So I used to work with a guy who said, I'm not materialistic, as though because that's all bad. I know that that's bad, but all I want is financial security, a house, maybe a nice house, maybe by the water, a car and a boat. Mm. But I'm not materialistic. He did say that. Mm. I mean, is there a deception, self-deception perhaps in wealth?
2: Absolutely. I think particularly in our culture where we have so much, there's 3 billion people living on less than $2.50 a day. We are utterly wealthy by comparison with them. Half of the world's children are living in poverty. 22,000 kids die every day because of poverty. So we are blind to that. We need to recognise better what we actually have. And I'd say that that's actually one of the cures, so to speak, to affluenza. Actually be thankful. Why don't we go home today and just look around our house and think, wow, I've earned the money or someone given me this opportunity so that I can get all of this stuff. You know, this is comfortable. I should rejoice in the comfort that I experience. And I think that actually makes us a lot more happy when we're thankful.
1: And you could even give some of it away.
2: Whoa. Yeah. I think that's true. I think when we give it away, we're always happier when we give it away.
1: A question has just come in. Can you be a Christian and rich?
2: That's an excellent question. Jesus said that it is harder for a rich man. It's incredibly hard for a rich man to enter heaven.
1: I said that exactly after the passage we've looked at.
2: That's
1: the very
2: right.
1: Next verse is it's harder for a rich man to enter the kingdom than
2: right.
1: Camel in the eye of the needle.
2: And so I think it's because elsewhere the Bible says that the love of money is the root of all evil. When you love money, you do stupid things. You know, you compromise your values. You hurt other people to claim that money. You hold on to it selfishly. So it's very hard to be rich and to follow God, to prioritize God. I don't think it's impossible. I know a bloke, for instance, who is very wealthy and gives a ridiculous amount of money away. He literally hundreds of thousands of dollars he gives away. I know other Christian people who give, say, 90% plus of their wage, and they live on a really simple life. The problem is not wealth. It's whether we worship God with the money or we worship the money. So it is possible to worship God with the money, and some people do that very well.
1: So wrapping up, God versus money. I don't need you, God, because I have all this stuff. What do you say?
2: I think we all need God. Jesus is saying, I want to give you me. He's actually saying, how much joy do you want? Do you want the joy that's temporal, that's actually not very satisfying? That do you want to invest in now, or do you want to invest in later? If you invest in later, if you allow me to run your life, I'll give you something that's better. Better now and better later.
1: So let me leave you with the Bible's answer to the big question, do I need God if I have all this stuff? From Luke 18 and 22. You still lack one thing. Sell everything you have and give to the poor, and you will have treasure in heaven. Then come, follow me. I look forward to you joining us next time for Bigger Questions. Please thank our guest today, Luke Nelson.

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1: Hi, it's Tim from Momentum. What if we as men committed to being fit and healthy? What impact would that have on you, your family and your life? Today, I want to talk about exercise. I started my journey with health and fitness at the age of 16, and I've lived an active and healthy lifestyle ever since. I love having a great workout, getting the body moving, but you know, as much as that's great for our physical health, exercise can be really helpful in lifting our mood and balancing our mental health too. Things like hiking in the hills, walking at the beach, or just getting out in nature can also have an amazing impact on our overall health and well-being. So can I encourage you to make exercise a regular part of your life?

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3: In Matthew 1 verse 19, we read that Joseph decided to break the engagement quietly. The Word for Today is the second in the series of lessons from the life of Joseph. Now, Joseph's life of silent action gives us three keys to living in God's promises. Today, let's look at the first one. That's mercy. We're introduced to Joseph in the middle of a personal crisis. He was in love with Mary, and he believed that she loved him, until he heard that she was pregnant. How should he respond? Openly shame her or surrender her to a public stoning as the law of Moses required? No, he chose mercy over malice and anger and revenge. The mercy of Joseph preserved the life of Mary and protected the unborn child, Jesus, so that he could fulfill his destiny and become our Savior. And this understanding, forgiving and merciful carpenter helped to raise an understanding, forgiving and merciful son. A son who would confront prejudice and hatred, who would rise above the discrimination of his culture and treat a Samaritan woman as an equal, who would release the woman at the well from a lifetime of failure and emptiness, and also bring hope and salvation to an entire city who would tell a guilty woman caught in adultery and about to be stoned by a religious mob when he said, "Neither do I condemn you, and go and sin no more." A son who would accept sinners not as bad, but as lost. One of Joseph's other sons, James, would one day grow up to believe in Jesus and write one of the books of the Bible, in which he said, in James 3 verse 17, "But the wisdom from above is first of all pure. It is also peace-loving, gentle at all times, and willing to yield to others. It is full of mercy and good deeds." Has somebody hurt you? Follow the example of Joseph and show mercy. Lessons from the Life of Joseph, Part 2. That's The Word for Today.
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9: In the late 18th century, William Wilberforce was converted. Almost single-handedly, he broke the shackles of slavery.
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11: 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History
12: makers. Since the Roman legion destroyed Jerusalem in the year 70 AD, the Jewish people have a nation of their own.
13: And he said, "Well, no, Randy, we're not all just faking it. There is a living hope, and his name is Jesus. And I believe that that's really why you're here.
14: Christ died for us."
15: Hi, and welcome to History Makers. I'm Matt Prater. Today, my co-host is the lovely Karen Hunt, and we're chatting with Alison Buttonshaw from CAP Australia, which is Christians Against Poverty Australia. We're going to find out a bit more about that ministry real soon. But we're also going to hear about Alison's life story. She's authored the book called Out of the Shadows, which is a powerful story of her upbringing and her family life. We're going to find out a bit about that as we unpack it today. Welcome to the program, Alison. How are you?
16: Thanks, Matt. I'm doing very well. Thank you.
4: Nice to have you join us. This is looking like quite an amazing book, starting with a very idyllic early childhood. How about we start back in the beginning? What was life like for you back then?

0: Well, you know, I was born into an amazing family. My mum and dad were both professionals. We'd travelled the world. We had built our dream home. And, you know, life from the outside looking in looked really amazing. But I guess, like everybody knows at some point, that things don't always seem to be what they are in reality. And for me, the reality was that I was, you know, being sexually abused. And, you know, that really caused me to isolate myself. I really felt that, you know, it was my fault, and I blamed myself for a lot of what went on. And so I became very withdrawn and, you know, started to, really move away from my family and my friends. And but when I was at the age of 10, life continued to really spiral out of control. My dad started having an affair, which put a lot of pressure on their marriage, obviously. And then my oldest brother was completing his final year of high school. And with all of the tension that was going on in the home, you know, he really just didn't know how to make good decisions, I guess, you know. And he basically snapped one afternoon. He really wanted to go away on a camp with some of his mates. And my dad had said that he wasn't able to do that. And in the midst of everything else that was happening, yeah, he just really, that pressure cooker, you know, really started to explode. And it was one day in March, it's the 23rd of March, actually. And, you know, my dad had said no to this camp. And, you know, we all went to bed as we did every other night. You know, there was nothing unusual that had taken place, really, nothing out of the ordinary. But I woke in the middle of the night to the sound of screaming. And yeah, I thought that my parents were watching a scary movie on TV, and so I naturally went down to see what was happening. And what I discovered was that my brother had taken a kitchen knife and had started attacking both of my parents.
1: Wow.
0: And so, you know, I was 10 at that time, and, you know, really, you know, obviously I'd woken from my sleep. I was, you know, confused, I was shocked, I really didn't know what to do. And so as a result of the attack, my dad tragically died. Mm. And my mum received multiple stab wounds and was in a critical condition.
1: You witnessed this, Alison?
0: Yeah, that's right. Yeah.
1: As a 10-year-old?
0: Yes. And so, you know, obviously, because I had been sexually abused and, you know, I was already very broken, and this really, you know, obviously tipped me over the edge. And my life from that point on was obviously never the same again. Mm. And I really stopped living. You know, I didn't know how to get through the day. And to be honest, now in hindsight, I was just operating on autopilot. You know, I went through the daily motions of life, but I wasn't living life. And at the age of 13, so all of those emotions and all of the trauma that I had been through really started to surface. And again, being very ill-equipped to deal with that emotionally, I guess I did what a lot of people do, and, you know, I turned to drugs and I turned to alcohol and relationships, and I tried to fill that void and fill that brokenness that I had experienced. And so really, from the age of 13 to 18, I was in this downward spiral of, you know, being out of control and desperately searching for a way out, desperately searching for a solution to all of the chaos and all of the confusion that I had. But obviously we all know that those vices don't provide a healing. And so at the age of 18, I was still, in fact, more broken than what I had, because obviously when you're under the influence of substances, you do things that you regret. And so, yeah, I mean, really, what can I say? My life was completely out of control.

0: Today, my co-host is Karen Hunt, and we're chatting with Alison Buttonshaw.
1: Alison, what was it that led you to a new place? Specifically, what was that moment that got you out of the desperation?
2: Basically, a friend of mine had started talking to me about his personal relationship with Jesus Christ. And so for me, I was at a point where I didn't believe in God at all. I was very much an atheist. And I thought to myself, I've tried everything else. I've tried drugs. I've tried alcohol. I've tried relationships, and nothing has worked. Why wouldn't I try God? You know, this friend of mine was, you know, had been talking to me about his relationship, and at the end of the day, I thought to myself, I was so desperate and so broken for a way out. I thought, I'm willing to give anything a go. And so really, I decided that I was, you know, going to give God a go. And on the 5th of May, 1991, I decided that I was going to be a Christian. And it was that immediate sense of hope that my life didn't have to be broken. It didn't have to be a mess. I could move beyond my past and move beyond my brokenness and live a life that's amazing.
1: Mm.
0: And can I just backtrack a moment? So what happened to your mum?
2: So my mum was in intensive care and subsequently in hospital for about 2 months. And when she was released, we just had to pick up the pieces of our life. Back in those days, because this is 1983, there wasn't a lot of support for families who had been through this type of thing. And so, you know, we were very much left to our own devices to move on. And so my mum was an amazing role figure for me. She although she wasn't a strong believer back in that day, she modelled forgiveness to me. And so she very much embraced my brother despite what he had done, which to me was an amazing example. And it's only in the last few years really where I fully understood the impact and the impact that has had on my life and on the life of my children as well, being able to walk in forgiveness, because that's not an easy road to walk, but it's much easier than walking down the path of bitterness. And so my mum has been you know, just an amazing role model to me.
0: What a horrific you know, life story in those early years for you. And I guess I'm curious too about your brother. What's happened to your brother?
2: So my brother, because he was 17 at the time, he was actually trialled as a juvenile. So he only spent 4 years in a juvenile home, and has, you know, was obviously released after that period of time. And you know, when you consider what has happened in our family, you would be amazed if you were to see us all together, because that reconciliation has taken place in our family, and you would never in a million years think by looking at us that we have been through what we've been through. My brother lives in Queensland now. He's married. He's got a one-year-old little boy, and his wife actually is a clinical psychologist.
1: Mm.
2: So, you know, God's definitely at work in them as well.
1: Isn't that for sure? Mm. So you've been married to your best mate, your husband Ross, for over 18 years. You've got two lovely kids, 15 and 12, and you currently work together for Christians Against Poverty. Tell us about this charity.
2: Okay, so Christians Against Poverty, basically what we do is we partner with churches and empower them to reach out to families in their communities who are broken because of financial stress. And so finances, I guess, is one of those areas that a lot of people really struggle with. And the church historically has not been great at coming alongside and providing a solution. We're great with providing food hampers, and you know, I know a lot of churches are awesome at providing emergency relief, which we think is brilliant. But in terms of actually providing a solution to the finances, it's you know, it's just an area that the church has struggled. And so when churches partner with Christians Against Poverty, it's us that do all of the professional management of the overwhelming debt, which really does provide the church with an opportunity to help disciple these families whilst they're on the journey towards financial freedom. And so it's a really neat partnership where the church is empowered to do what they do best, which is to love and disciple people. And Christians Against Poverty, or CAP, we do all of the professional debt management and the practical services.
0: And I know it's a great ministry, helping people practically get their business in order, help with their finances. But the other good news is that you've had thousands of people come to Christ through.
2: Absolutely.
0: What are you up to now? What's the current tally?
2: Current tally here in Australia is 1,059.
1: Really?
0: Wow,
2: so
0: amazing.
2: We rang the salvation bell 3 times yesterday. Very exciting.
1: Wow, so this is a life-transforming ministry, Cap.
2: Absolutely. We say it's a holistic solution.
1: Yeah.
2: You know?
1: I'm just putting that in the light of your transformation,
2: absolutely,
1: your life transformation yourself, and now the service to others in a much grander capacity.
2: Absolutely. You know, for me, if I could summarize my passion, it's freedom.
1: Mm-hmm.
2: And I don't care what, you know, what people are bound by. I'm passionate about seeing them walk in freedom. And, you know, we live in a society where literally millions of people are struggling and they're in bondage to their financial pressures. And if there's anything that we can do to help release them from that bondage, you know, we want to do that. Stop my

0: Today, my co-host is Karen Hunt, and we're chatting with Alison Buttonshaw. And for those who don't know the history of CAP, it started in the UK. Tell us the story.
1: Yeah, so it started in the UK in 1996 by a man called John Kirkby. And he essentially had worked in the corporate industry. He'd climbed the ladder and was, you know, at the top of his field, but through a number of circumstances lost everything. And it was at that point in his life where he was, he says that he was destitute. You know, he'd lost his wife, he'd lost his marriage, he'd lost his children, he'd lost everything. A pastor had actually reached out to him and had shown him unconditional love and had really, embraced him. And it was during that time that John found Christ, and he started this journey of, rebuilding his life. And not too far down the track, God spoke to him and said, you know, there's a broken world out there who needs the help that you have been given. And so he decided to do what he could for the poor and needy in his hometown of Bradford. And that ministry has now grown from that city in Bradford to us here in Australia. We're now in New Zealand. And earlier this year, we launched in Canada. And literally over 50,000 families have been helped through this ministry. And countless other lives have been helped through our financial education program called CAP Money. And it's an amazing ministry with God very much at the center of what we're doing.
0: And I just got to say, I just think it's one of the most practical ministries that is available in Australia right now too. I mean, as we know, there's a lot of people that are struggling financially. The way it works, I just discovered this recently, and I was just so impressed. So there's a 1-300 number where people can call in anywhere across Australia, and they call and they get your head office. And then the head office assesses the need of the people. And then you guys have churches that have partnered with you, like little CAP money centres, and they then send out people from those local churches to go to the people's homes, sit at their table, and do a survey. Just tell us where you're at. What, you know, what's the situation, and then CAP head office will contact all the debtors and creditors and who, you know, all that kind of stuff, and try and get reductions in interest rates. I know you just told me the other day one lady had a $6,000 debt that was completely wiped off because CAP has favour with these organisations and banks right now.
2: That's brilliant.
0: What an incredible organisation.
1: Yeah, so and it's one of the very few ministries where people in the community are actually phoning the church saying, hey, will you come into my home and help me? As a church, we're very good at inviting people to come and see us. But this is where there's a role reversal.
2: Yeah.
1: This is where people in the community are actually saying to us, please, can you come and see me and help me? And it's such a privilege. One of our greatest joys is seeing the church empowered with a solution. And, you know, the Bible says that it's the goodness of God that leads to repentance. And we totally believe that the reason we have seen so many people find Christ is because the service we are providing these families is good.
0: I'll just say, too, if people do want the number, I just mentioned it before that there's a 1-300 number. I'm sure we'll have listeners that want to hear that number. It's 1-300-227-000 if people do want to call their helpline, or the website is capaust.org, so capaust.org, and you'll find all the links and the information there. And, of course, there's the CAP Money course. And if people want to make a donation to help these guys, too, as we just heard, they've had over 1,000 salvations in Australia, and I'm sure that tally is going to keep going up day by day. It's not just a heart to help people in their hip pocket. They've got a vision to help people in their heart and for their eternity as well. It's such a great organisation. And Alison, your story is just amazing. What the horrors you went through as a young person, and now God has turned your scars into stars. God is using your tests to be a testimony to reach out to many. It's so inspirational. And of course, your book is available if people would like to get their hands on it. It's called Out of the Shadows. We'll put a link to that up at the website. It's just incredible to hear what God's been doing in your life. We reckon you're a history maker. Thanks for joining us today.
1: Oh, thank you so much for having me. It's been a pleasure.
2: Oh, Alison, your journey of healing, you know, you've had so many turbulent years. What a woman of courage and honesty. God bless you as you continue what you're doing.
1: Thanks, Karen. That's wonderful.
0: 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History Makers is a faith-based ministry. 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

0: There's something powerful that happens when God's people come together in unity and in praise. 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Together we'll lift our voices in praise, worship our Lord Jesus Christ, and declare His reign over our hearts, our families, and our city. Inspired by the prayer of Jesus in John 17, this event is a call for Christians to stand together as one body, united in faith and purpose. 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

0: I first heard I'll Carry You Home almost 2 years ago now, and it just was like a hymn. You know, it sounded like something that you might hear at a memorial service for somebody. It really did. But it was a song of hope. It was a song that said, when things are tough, I am with you.
1: It's really like a prayer. It's just one of the most beautiful songs that I've heard.
0: I'm Tricia Yearwood, and this is I'll Carry You Home.

0: Here on Sunburnt Souls, we explore life, faith, and our mental well-being. 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
1: No matter where you're at in your mental health journey, I bet there is a psalm that will resonate with where you are. If you're emotionally raw, you might like a psalm of lament, like Psalm 13 that says, "How long, Lord, will you hide your face from me?" Or maybe you're cultivating trust, so you need Psalm 23 to tell you that you will get through the darkest valleys. You might need a wisdom psalm like Psalm 73 that calls you back to the straight path when you've been wandering. Hopefully, you'll get to enjoy some psalms of thanksgiving like Psalm 34, where the psalmist says, "I sought the Lord and he answered me and delivered me from all my fears." There is comfort and wisdom for all your circumstances embedded in the Word of God. If you don't know where to start, flip the Bible open to the middle and start getting into the Psalms.
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2: We kind of said we'll take it slow, we'll see what happens, and within 3 months I kind of thought this is slow enough, and we went up onto one of the mountains close by here and I did a little speech in Latvian. And
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5: Well, a special treat for you today. We have a love story, a couple that just got married a few weeks ago. It's an international story, and they came here all the way across the car park. They go to Canterbury Gardens Community Church, which is located just across the car park from where we are here in the studios on the east side of Melbourne. Welcome to the program, Signe and Cameron Peirce. Welcome.
2: Thank you.
3: Thank you.
2: Good to be here.
5: Glad to have you with us, and thanks for finding it. Was it hard to get here today?
2: Oh, very difficult.
5: You managed to make it across the car park. And the other day, I spoke with a pastor at your church, John Ramson, and he told me you have to talk to Cameron and Signe about their story, how they met and everything. It's a long story, and it actually goes all the way back to the founding of the church. So I was intrigued. How does a young couple getting together, what is the connection with the founding of the church? One of the founders was your grandfather, is that right?
2: Yeah, he was the pastor of one of the churches, and yeah, they combined with another church to make Canterbury Gardens, so yeah.
5: So that's kind of your heritage. He was a strong Christian, passionate about his faith, and the pastor there. And then what about your family?
2: He was always such a good role model to us. But in many ways, I think because my dad grew up in a Christian family and it was just normal for him to go to church every week, that he became a bit complacent. Mm-hmm. And along with my mum, they both were probably a little bit more complacent in their faith, went to church sometimes, but it wasn't their whole life. And so that impacted us as well as kids.

0: we were kind of in a similar place. We had made a decision to follow Christ, and I think we understood that, but we didn't really understand what it meant to have our whole lives about Christ.
1: So, kind of took faith for granted at that point?
0: Yeah, and I think also the challenges that came from being a Christian in a public high school, I couldn't cope with it at that stage, and so I kind of caved in. Even though I still would have believed that, I just couldn't deal with the pressure of that at that stage.
2: And then, unfortunately, one day your grandfather, Bernard, he died, and you said that his funeral was the best sermon Grandpa ever preached. What does that mean?
0: Well, we say that because it really turned our family's life around. And basically because his life was such a testimony to Christ that I remember on the day of the funeral, and as I kind of sat there and watching person after person get up the front and talk about his life, how he went to this place because God led him and then to the next place because God led him. And I remember God very clearly asking me the question, you know, what are you living for? And I had no good response to that.
2: Wow, so that kind of set you on a journey of self-reflection and searching.
0: For sure, yeah. I still remember going home, shutting my door, and kind of saying to God, I've had enough of doing things my way. I want to make my whole life about you. And so that was really a big turning point for me.
2: And the rest of your family as well?
0: Yeah, they all had individual moments, and we kind of all spoke about it and had a time together later about, just how impactful that was.
2: Okay, and then that revival led to you doing what?
0: Well, it happened at a pretty pivotal time in my life. I just was finishing high school, and so I'd had plans to go into the police force, actually. But because of what had happened, it kind of reoriented my life around Jesus, and so I didn't know that's what I wanted to do. So I was just praying about where I should go, and that kind of resulted in me just working full-time, getting busy, but not really knowing where at this stage God wanted me.
2: And then eventually you went for a two-week trip to Poland?
0: Yeah, well, that interesting story. As a family on New Year's Eve, we were actually praying together, and I remember thinking, you know, I wanted to get more involved in church, and we prayed together as a family that I would have an opportunity to do that. And then the very next day, actually, the elder of my church came up to me and said, hey, are you interested in going to Poland? I still remember thinking in my head, like, he couldn't have been saying Poland, like he must have said something that sounds like Poland in Australia, because that's too extreme and far away. And so I remember thinking in my head, no, I'm not going, I can't go. But I said to him, you know, I'll think about it. But then as I went home, I thought, well, you know, I just said to God that I was willing to be involved more. But
2: I didn't think you'd take me seriously.
0: yeah, exactly. I didn't think that's what it was going to be. And so I had to say yes. And that was a two-week trip. We went in the middle of that coming year.
2: Okay. And we'll stop your story right there, because now we want to turn to Signe and find out that meanwhile, on another part of the world, in Northern Europe, in Latvia, your life was going on. Tell us what was happening up to this point in your life.
3: Yeah, so I don't come from a Christian family, so I guess in that sense our backgrounds are very different. And I grew up believing I was a Christian, which I thought is enough to go to church once or twice a year for Christmas and Easter. And I never really had the real understanding, what does it mean to be a follower of Jesus? And so then around the same time when Cam's life turned around, God was really working in my life as well. Because for the first time, I went to a church where there are people around me and a community around me who were really pouring into my life and speaking to my life and just teaching me so much about God that I was really convicted about the way I was living, and I was really convicting about the choices I had made. And so eventually I made my own decision as well to follow Jesus, which in a big way completely turned around the direction of my life as well, because I was really determined to build an international career and work in, I don't know, some company, probably in Scandinavia or some other country up far north, which ironically, I said always that I never ever want to move to south or be in south or live in south. Yes. So ironically, I'm probably pretty much as south as I can be in the moment.
0: Yeah. I love it when God does that.
2: So the neat thing is this kind of revival in your life.
3: Yes.
2: Was at the same time on another part of the planet that it was happening in your heart. Here in Australia.
0: Yeah, yeah.
2: So that's kind of neat how God was kind of preparing the two of you ahead of time. Now, just going back in history a little bit, Latvia in years past, up to about the time you were born, used to be a part of the Soviet Union, the former Soviet Union. And so that meant that church and organized religion was actually outlawed.
3: Yes, yeah.
2: And then around the time of your birth, after the fall of the Soviet Union, there was a bit of a revival there?
3: Yeah, so I was born 1 month after Latvia gained its second independence. So then church was finally open and people were allowed to go to church and they weren't persecuted for doing that. So there was definitely a revival in church and in churches all across Latvia. And I think part of that was as well why my family initially went to church. And so I remember a few Sunday school lessons. But as much as there was this kind of explosion of people coming to faith, then also later on it kind of faded away once it was like it was no longer a novelty no longer a new thing.
2: And that was kind of how it was in your life, that you kind of faded away until that mini revival.
3: Yes, definitely. I was just on the level where I thought the fact that I'm baptized as a baby and that I know which church I technically belong to, that makes me a Christian.
2: But God had more in store for you. Okay, we'll stop it right there. We still haven't found out how the two of you met right now in this story. Cameron's here in Melbourne, and also Signe is in Latvia. How do they meet in Poland and eventually marry and come here to Australia? We'll find out when we return right here on Real Faith.
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2: Welcome back. Today we're speaking with Signe from Latvia. That's where she was born and raised. And also Cameron Peirce from the east side of Melbourne. And we're hearing their story, how they met and married. Well, actually, we haven't got there yet. Right before the break, we found out how the two of them became Christians in different parts of the world. God was working in their hearts simultaneously, kind of preparing their hearts to eventually meet. And we did find out that Cameron went close to Latvia. He went to Poland for 2 weeks. But then he came back. But then what happened in your life, Cameron?
0: So I came back kind of really passionate for God and passionate for Poland. And I thought maybe there was an option to go back. But as I got more involved in my church here, I was helping out in the youth group. Those thoughts kind of faded to the distance. And I thought, well, maybe that was just kind of an in-the-moment thing. And but shortly after that, I was helping at youth group one night on an all-boys night. And you know, as all boys do, we played a game of no-rules rugby. We thought that would be a great idea.
2: Seemed like a good idea at the time.
0: Yeah, probably regret it now. But anyways, what happened was I was basically trying to get the ball against the wall, and my leg was kind of caught in the midst of a bunch of guys, and then I got hit in the top half. I spun around, but my leg didn't. Basically, I didn't know what I'd done, but I knew I'd done something serious. So I went to hospital in an ambulance and kind of got an x-ray, and they said, they said to me, you've probably done your ACL. He said, just in case, as a precaution, we're going to do a scan, an ultrasound on your leg. And they did that for me and found out that I had 6 blood clots in my leg.
2: Oh, wow.
0: And then they did a precautionary x-ray of my chest, and they found out that I had several blood clots also in my lungs. Yeah.
2: Was that related to the
0: injury? It was, yep. So basically they'd formed in my upper leg and then they traveled to my lungs.
2: All right.
0: It's very rare, but it happened. And so I didn't really know how serious this was. They kind of took me in an ambulance to hospital and I was kind of like, oh, seems like a bit of an overreaction. And they connect all these wires to my chest and I was like, oh, what's going on here?
2: I think they were getting your attention at that
0: point. Yeah, I was still ignorant. I was like, oh, it's not as serious as it sounds. And I remember thinking that until I got into, you know, my little area of the hospital and my specialist came in, and you know, specialists are always very loving and caring, and he said to me, you need to rest because you might die. And wow. I remember thinking, what? And I remember this fear just coming over me and going...
2: How old were you at this time?
0: This was when I was 21, I'm pretty sure, 21.
2: 21 years old, yep. Being told you might die.
0: Yeah, and so it hit me quite hard.
2: Yeah.
0: And so it was funny, the nurse came over to me trying to console me and said, it's okay, it's true, some don't make it out of this, but some do. I was like, you're not very good at it.
2: But some do? That was her attempt to make you happy,
0: yeah,
2: or
0: so
2: to comfort
0: they
2: you?
0: They the world's best medical staff that I've ever met.
2: The bedside manner left a little bit to be desired, I guess.
0: But I remember at that time thinking to myself, like, God, what are you doing?
2: He's definitely got your attention.
0: What's happening here? And I still remember watching my parents leave that evening and thinking to myself, is that the last time I'll see them? And
2: wow.
0: And I remember as they left, this kind of panic came over me, and I was thinking, you know, as it would, and thinking, will I get through the night? And because the first 24 hours are the most dangerous period. And then I remember this peace just came over me, and I felt, no, God knows what he's doing in this. And this is part of his plan of my life. And I actually was able to sleep pretty well that night because wow. I knew that God was doing something. And as a result of that, I found out I needed to get surgery on my knee, but I couldn't get the surgery until the blood clots had completely disappeared. And they told me that I could basically just had to sit on the couch for 10 weeks and rest while they dissolved.
2: Which for some people, that would be wonderful.
0: Yeah, for some people it would. For me, an active young person, I was like, no, that's not my ideal. But it was during that 10 weeks that God really convicted me, because basically all I had time for was I was reading the Bible, listening to a sermon, praying, reading the Bible, listening to a sermon, praying, and that was my daily life. And it was during that time that I felt kind of God saying, you know, that maybe I should reconsider Poland as an option. And also I found within myself a heart for God's word. And I didn't know what that meant, but about 5 weeks into this 10-week period, the guy who I was working with in Poland called me out of the blue and said, hey, I've just been wondering if you've been thinking about Poland and coming back. And I said, well, wait till you hear what's happened in my life recently. And
2: because he didn't know anything.
0: He had no idea. Just decided to call me. And I told him my story, and he kind of said to me that, you know, we'd love to have you in Poland, but we were thinking maybe it would be good to go and do some Bible college training beforehand. And, you know, that was exactly the same thing that God had been working in my heart. And so that was the real moment that I kind of made that decision. Okay, I'm going back to Poland. Don't know how long it's going to take me to get there, but I'm going back, and it's going to be for a longer period of time. And
2: okay.
0: Yeah,
2: so now in the story, we have you in Poland.
0: Mm-hmm.
2: Signe, at this point in the story, you're still in Latvia.
3: Yes.
2: Is that right?
3: So I started uni right after high school. And then right at the beginning of it, I got offered opportunity to work for Scripture Union, which later on led me to work in Croatia, where I was involved in their camp and leadership training ministry.
2: Okay, you're getting closer to Poland.
3: Yes. Well, I'm getting closer to south, definitely.
2: Yes. Yeah, which you said you never wanted to go south.
3: No, never.
2: Okay, well, so you keep going the way you don't want to go.
3: Yes, which often happens, right?
2: Yep.
3: So yes, I was involved in Scripture Union ministry in Croatia. And for a few years there were people coming from the little church plant in Poland, and they were coming for the summertime to serve and work with us there. And I became really good friends with them and decided that, it would be fun to go see them and visit them. And I went up to Poland, and my friends turned out to be Cameron's friends, where he was working in a church plant.
2: And what did you think the moment you first saw her?
0: Well, it's not going to sound as romantic as it should be, but like...
2: After all this?
0: Yeah, I'm sorry. Like,
2: because
0: at this point, it was only a couple of months till I was going home, and so I was not really thinking about developing a relationship at this point. And so when she arrived, I actually remember thinking, like, the guy who brought her often brought people to visit us, and thinking, you know, another person coming along to visit us. And
2: this is not going very well.
3: This is very romantic.
0: But then I met her.
2: This
0: is where it gets good. But to be honest, we didn't think much, but we got on really well. We didn't necessarily go straight to this is a relationship for us, but we shared our testimonies with one another. We spent a lot of that week that she was there talking. And when she left, we kind of, although we weren't thinking relationship, we had developed a good friendship, and probably feelings that we weren't aware of because we weren't thinking about it, because it seemed silly to start a relationship at this point. And so that's kind of, that was that brief moment that we saw each other, and we kind of kept in contact on over Skype over the next month or so. And it wasn't until this really pivotal moment for us where, you know, three of my friends, good friends in Poland, they left. They went on holiday somewhere and just kind of left me by myself. And we actually started to Skype a bit more that week. In fact, we actually, in the space of a week and a half, we Skyped about 6 hours every night.
2: Oh, wow. 6 hours every night? Yes. I think this was getting a bit more than a friendship. It's just a hunch of mine.
3: You would think we knew that.
0: Well, I remember Skyping my mom and asking her, does this mean anything? They just laughed at me.
2: I think they would, yes. So, Signe, when you first met him, what were you thinking?
3: I think I was kind of on a similar page with Cam in terms of, like, I wasn't really looking for anything. And so my focus was just like, oh, I just want to see my friends and spend time with them. But then it was really awesome how we both really bonded over that shared experience we were having, like living outside of our home country and like being immersed in a different culture and learning the language and like sharing the joys and struggles of all that.
2: Mm. So you had all that in common. So a lot to talk about.
0: Yeah.
2: But I mean, 6 hours, what?
0: I know.
2: We were up 6 hours every night.
0: Yeah. It was pretty a much. 4 a.m. get up at 10 a.m. routine we had going there for that. For that
2: really? Week.
0: Yeah. Yep.
2: Young people, man. I know where you get your energy.
3: And I think the confusing thing for me was, well, like, I knew Cam's from Australia, and so then in my mind I was thinking, well, maybe he does just like an Australian culture, and he's just being like extra friendly to me.
0: Yeah, we're not just that like friendly.
3: Yeah, so I actually talked with one of my friends about it, and I was saying like, oh, I don't know if that means anything, or like, what should I think about it? And she's like, well, as long as your heart's not getting too involved, like, don't worry about it. And then eventually after these 6 hours Skypes one day and then the next day and then the following day, I realized, well, actually, my heart is getting involved. Mm. Hence, I made a decision, like, that's it. Like, we can't continue to do that. And I'm just, like, we just have to stop Skyping like that.
0: And so she made that decision on the exact day that I decided that I was going to tell her that I liked her. And so I was trying to get her to Skype me one last time to kind of share my feelings. But she didn't want to Skype because she'd already decided that we were done. But in the end, I managed to use my charm to convince her that we should Skype one more time, and then I kind of told her, expecting to get a no from her, but she said, oh, I like you too, and we both kind of got this moment where we go, now what do we do?
2: So what did you do?
0: So we kind of made an agreement that we'd both go kind of talk to our mentors, and then from that point we'd see what they suggest for us, and so I actually spoke to the Australian guy who had been working there for 7 years, and he kind of gave us a plan of how to go about it. And that involved Signe coming back to Poland for a couple more weeks, and then me after that actually going to Latvia to visit her family.
2: Mm-hmm.
0: This was all a month before I had to go home. So it was intense period to finish my time.
3: So it was kind of like pretty much like getting together, being, you know, in the same place, in the same time, figuring out whether this potentially has any future or...
0: Mm-hmm. Yep.
2: And you had to find it out really quick.
0: Yeah, and so it was kind of like we were doing, you know, a regular 12-month dating period in the space of a month.
2: I've heard of speed dating.
0: Yeah, exactly.
2: This is a variation on that.
0: Well, interestingly, talk about speed dating. The first date we went on when she first came back to Poland after we'd had this discussion, we went on a date for 17 hours.
2: 17 hours?
0: Yes, that was our first date.
2: Why did the restaurant let you stay that long?
0: Well, it wasn't. She arrived at 5 a.m. in the morning on the train. I picked her up, and we spent the whole day cafe jumping until 10 p.m. at night.
2: Oh, really? So several restaurants and cafes.
3: Avoiding the cold in Poland.
0: I think we always found it easy to talk, and that was one of the signs for us that it was something that was maybe meant to be in that sense, because we could just get along so well.
2: Okay, unfortunately, we're quickly running out of time in this wonderful love story of Signe and Cameron. How did you eventually get to the point of asking her to marry you?
0: Well, after I returned to Australia, we kind of began this period of long-distance relationship, which brought with it many challenges. It was really hard to stay connected from that far away, plus the time difference and those things. We did a 3-month long distance, then Signe managed to come to Australia for a few weeks to visit my family. And then after that, we did another 7 months of long distance. And it was during that time that Signe also kind of recognized in herself a desire to do Bible study herself, and through contacting my college that I was at, that she, they actually offered her a scholarship, and through that scholarship she was able to come to Australia more permanently, at least a year anyway. She got accepted into a one-year course. And then we kind of said, we'll take it slow, we'll see what happens. And within 3 months, I kind of thought, this is slow enough. And we went up onto one of the mountains close by here, and I did a little speech in Latvian. In Latvian, yep.
2: So. How did he do, Signe?
3: Oh, he did really well.
0: I got one of her friends to help me with translation and kind of set it up. And proposed to her, and she said yes. And here you are. Got married 4 months later. So
2: wow. And the future for the two of you?
0: Well, we're not 100% sure at this stage, but we both still have a heart for the part of the world where we were working in Signe with Croatia, me Poland, and so we kind of have plans to maybe go back and invest in those countries, but we're not sure. We're kind of really open to what God does, because, you know, we've seen in the past, Signe never wanted to go south. I didn't really want to travel overseas, but we both did those things. And so I think we've learned a little bit to maybe hold the plans a little bit more loosely and see where God directs.
2: But your heart is for serving full-time together.
3: Yeah, that's our intent, definitely.
0: Yeah.
2: And what a wonderful story of the two of you, the Lord bringing the two of you together, and now who knows where he's going to lead next. Thanks so much for sharing your story with us today.
0: No worries. Thanks for having us.
3: Thank you.
2: Once again, our guests have been from Latvia, Signe, and from the east side of Melbourne, Cameron Purse.
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1: 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This event highlights the significant issue of violence against women and girls in our communities. Statistics reveal that violence against women is often from a current or former intimate partner, someone they once trusted. 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We welcome you to join us at St. Paul's Anglican Cathedral on Myers Street at 10:30 on Wednesday the 25th of November. 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

Hey, this is Zach from Citizens, and this is the story behind Light of Your Grace. I was sitting on the couch one morning reading 1 John after a few days of not sharing with my wife something that I had been hiding from her. And as I was reading 1 John, I came across, if our hearts condemn us, God is greater than our hearts. And that's all I needed to know, that first and foremost, I could confess this to God and I was forgiven. Whether or not my wife was ready to forgive me or not, I knew that I was met by grace. And that's how this song came about. I was standing in front of a window, light coming through, and this melody came to mind, and I was reminded of that passage in 1 John, and that's really where this whole idea came together. So my hope for you as you listen to this song is, whether with a family member or a spouse or a coworker or your kids, is that you'll find the courage to walk in the light, that you don't need to be afraid, that God is ready to meet you with His grace. This is

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Hi, it's Matt Redman here, and I wanted to take just a moment to tell you about my song, Upon Him. It's a song about the cross, and of course, as a worship leader and songwriter, I'm always going to want to sing about that theme. It's an essential theme to Christian worship. The centrality of the cross is absolutely vital. But of course, the thing is, you're always trying to find a new way to sing about it. Someone said that the best songs, the very best songs, are a universal truth expressed in a unique way. And that's what we were trying to do here. It hit me one day that this whole word, upon, might be a word you could hang a whole song on. So upon a hill, a perfect saviour, upon that day, the greatest love. And the song goes on to say, upon his head, a crown of thorns, upon his heart, a broken world. So I hope this song takes you deep into worship and into wonder and to the cross of Jesus Christ today. God bless.

0: Darwin, through his research, found that species do change, and they change a lot. This is observational science. But then Darwin took his ideas one step further and said that one kind of organism turned into another kind, that all the species on Earth, from bananas to hummingbirds, are related to one another. It's this idea of one kind turning into another kind that contradicts the Bible. The biblical kind is not the same thing as species. Tigers and lions are part of the cat kind. Horses and zebras belong to the equid or horse kind, and so on. Species do change, but it's not evolution. We never see one kind of creature turning into another. That's because organisms reproduce according to their kind, just like the Bible says. I'm David Reeves. Truly, the heavens declare the glory of God.
1: For more information, visit David Reeves Ministries at davidreeves.com. 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

Acknowledging the loss of a child during pregnancy or as an infant is important for healing and processing grief. I want to invite you to a reflective evening if you have experienced the loss of a little one in pregnancy or after birth. This act of remembrance can be for you or someone you know. If you have been affected by such a loss, you are warmly welcome. We will meet at St Clement's Church, Huntley, on Wednesday the 14th of October, commencing at 7:30 p.m. You will find like-minded and compassionate people and a space to reflect. For those who wish to do so, there will be a quiet time to light a candle of remembrance. We will continue with prayer and an opportunity for supper and conversation for those who want to stay. For more information, please call me, Hannah Gregory, on 0481 02 09 39. 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

0: I was screaming out to God that I knew I was dying. I kept saying, God, I'm dying. I'm dying.
1: Angie Stanfield survived 3 harrowing minutes underneath a staircase as a tornado destroyed her home. Here's what she learned from that experience.
0: I think about how growing deeper and having a relationship with Jesus Christ is the most important thing to prepare for any storm.
1: Billy Graham knew that same truth.
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4: We want them to have the ability to overcome difficult things because they will experience difficult things. It's something that we need to exercise. So what we want to do is not protect them from every bit of stress, but instead cultivate that ability to overcome.
5: That's Dr. Nicole Wilkie sharing about resilient children and her observation that many children can overcome hardship, even trauma. She'll offer hope today on Focus on the Family with Jim Daly, and I'm John Fuller.
6: John, every child faces some sort of adversity. You know, if you just stop and think of junior high, that's nothing yes. but adversity, right? I remember being punched in the chest because I was not, you know, filled out yet by an older, you know, junior. I think I was a freshman.
5: He just picked
6: on
5: you.
6: He just hit me in the chest and said to his friend, "See, he's not filled out like us yet." And I'm sitting there wheezing, going, I later, that guy accepted Christ after high school, and I saw him a couple summers ago. He called, and it was fun. We forgave.
5: So the trauma was closed. Yeah.
6: But, I mean, that's it. That's just a little maybe more humorous idea there. But children, you know, they hit the wall for some reason. I don't look the right way. I don't feel the right way. I think that person is better than me. All those things begin happening like at junior high. And I often quote the scripture. You've heard me say this many times, Psalm 34:18, which says, "The Lord is near to the brokenhearted and saves those crushed in spirit." That was my mantra as a boy, you know, growing up as an orphan. You had to find places to say, "Lord, do you see me? Do you know me?" And I felt that all along, so he really did reinforce that. But as you said, we invited a psychologist today, and I'm looking forward to talking with her about children and resiliency.
5: Yeah, and she'll bring personal experiences and research to help parents really understand and guide children to help them thrive. And Dr. Nicole Wilkie serves as director of the Center on Applied Research for Vulnerable Children and Families, which is an initiative of the Christian Alliance for Orphans. She's written a book that captures a lot of what we're talking about today. It's called Overcoming: What Scripture and Science Say About Resilience.
6: Nicole, it is nice to have you here at Focus on the Family, all the way from Peru. What a journey. Thanks for making that journey.
7: Hey, thank you for having me. I'm so grateful to be here.
6: Now, for the viewers and the listeners, I got to ask that question. What are you doing in Peru?
7: Yeah, well, we've been there almost 8 years, and my husband leads a care reform coalition called Peru por los Niños, where he works with churches, NGO leaders, and leaders in government to change the system of care for vulnerable and at-risk children.
6: Well, that's
7: in Peru.
6: Amazing. I think globally, I saw some of this data. I think we may have gotten it out of your book, but globally, up to 20% of children and adolescents endure some kind of debilitating mental illness. Mm-hmm. Suicide is the third leading cause of death among adolescents. And I mean, when you look at the CDC here in the U.S., I think the last survey I saw was like 50% of young people have had depression, anxiety, suicidal ideation. I mean, that's a big number.
7: Oh,

0: Undoubtedly. And I don't see that changing drastically anytime soon. We are in a time, in an era of increasing technology, increasing separation, isolation, relationally increasing chaos. And if we look at scripture, this isn't a surprise for us, right?
1: Right.
0: We know that there are times of chaos, there are times of seeing the brokenness of this world. And yet, we can be confident that God has ordained for our children to be born in this very time, for such a time as this. So we have kind of the tension to hold between both seeing the chaos of the world and the brokenness of the world in which they're growing up in, and recognizing that He has special plans and purposes for our kids, even in spite of that.
1: Yeah. Let's move into it. You were raised in a foster and adopted family. You're a bio child,
0: Yeah.
1: but your mom and dad had, I think, over 70
0: Yes.
1: kids come through the home.
0: Yes.
1: And they adopted, how many kids did they adopt?
0: Nine.
1: Nine. So,
0: All
1: I
0: from
1: mean, that's
0: foster
1: a
0: care.
1: robust family, a lot
0: Yes.
1: of dynamics. What do you think that taught you as a child?
0: I will say that it was one of the most educational and demanding experiences of my life. The Lord gave me a gift in that, an education, an understanding that I could never have had without that experience, because these are not numbers or ideas to me. These are people who I love so dearly. And when I saw their experiences and mine as being a part of this whole family system, I think that's where I started to realize God's redemption amidst these horrible things. Because, of course, you ask the question, why? Why did they experience these hard things? Abuse, neglect, violence, exploitation, the things that we're seeing kids face in this world. Why is that happening? And the truth is, I don't have a perfect answer for that. And I don't think anyone will this side of heaven. And yet, we can still trust in a loving God, in a sovereign God who has good plans for these kids. And part of it is seen through that lens of watching them overcome these difficult things and go on to thrive as contributors to society, as people who are building the kingdom.
1: What are some key factors for us when we experience trauma to try to get through that?
0: Yeah, well, especially speaking about our kids, I think the first thing that we can do is be present. I mean, so much of this is about our presence, which sounds like a very simple idea until we recognize that we all have a world of information and addiction in our pockets. And so a lot of it is about being present. We're going to normalize and validate the experience, right? We're going to say, wow, you're right. This was hard. This was hard for you. Even if I'm thinking it was an accident with 30 miles an hour, you're fine. I'm not saying that, right?
1: Correct.
0: I'm saying I see that for you, this was tremendously difficult. We're going to then, after validating, we're going to normalize and say, around the world, many children have experienced this. Many families have experienced this. I'm so sorry. We're going to lament with our children. I'm so sorry that this was your experience. I wouldn't have chosen this for you. And then we're going to offer hope together. There is nothing that with God's help we can't overcome. I'm here with you. I'm staying here with
1: And I
0: you.
1: think what's so hard for that person is that scripture even is hard to believe because they don't feel it. They
0: Absolutely.
1: don't seem to experience that. And it keeps them locked like the gravity of a black hole, right? It just,
0: Yeah.
1: and they do often need help to be
0: Yeah.
1: able to get free of the grip of that fear.
0: I think what you said, though, is so important, the element of feelings, because feelings are important, and yet often society, media, culture would have you believe that feelings are reality. This is your
1: It's the
0: reality.
1: world we're living in right
0: Okay.
1: now.
0: So we have a saying in our family that I learned from a missionary friend years ago. It's feelings are indicators, not dictators. And so we can acknowledge the feelings. Feelings are pieces of information, right? They give you a signal. And so we want to attend to them. Is this telling me something I need to know? Or is this something that is guiding me in the wrong path at the risk of being controversial? Follow your heart is not the best or most sound advice. And so I think when we're dealing with feelings, we want to attend to them. We want to acknowledge that that is the real experience of the person, especially if we're dealing with children. This is their real experience. And yet we want to help guide them through those feelings so that they can recognize them, acknowledge them, and move past them.
1: Nicole, let me ask you about this. And, you know, again, you heard a little bit of my background. My mom and dad divorced at 5. My mom remarried. Then she died a year later when I was 9. I ended up in foster care. Then I got back with my bio dad. He then died when I was 11. And I ended up living with one of my siblings who was older than me. And that had its own chaos because it was just without boundaries. I mean, it was an odd way to do this. But here's the thing. And, you know, I so appreciate the Lord's grace and all that. I accepted Christ at 15 through a football coach. But the dynamic of it, one thing I can remember is I never felt guilty about people's behavior. My dad's alcoholism, my stepdad's distance, my foster dad's craziness. I was able, even as a child, to be able to say, that's their problem, not my problem. And I always point to that because I think that was what God's grace did for me. Because so many children end up processing that as, what did I do wrong? Mm-hmm. Why do I have this dad? Or what did I cause him to drink over, right? Or whatever. Describe that importance, because that is kind of the resilience factor, the key of saying, okay, I'm strong enough. That wasn't my fault. That was their fault. How do you develop that in your child?
0: Well, it's a great question. I think in your particular situation, it sounds like even through your coach that you mentioned, there were sources of support.
1: Correct.
0: So we actually did a study of more than 1,000 adults with care experience. So adults who had been separated from their biological families and had ended up in foster care, adoption, orphanages, children's homes, things like that. And we wanted to see what worked for them, what helped them to thrive. And a lot of it went back to supportive relationships. I think we see our place in the world, especially as children, through the lens of the people around us.
1: Right.
0: So I think when we're thinking about how to support our kids, number one is building into that relationship, recognizing that to help them build resilience, we're going to need to require certain things of them, which we can get to in a minute. But in order to be able to require things of our children, we need to have filled their bucket, right? If we're going to be pulling out of their bucket, if we're going to be requiring things of them, we need to be pouring into that. And we're doing that through things like connection, presence, eye contact, through, you know, having times of play,
1: yeah,
0: or, you know, listening to the thing that they want to talk about that we're like, oh my word, I cannot handle this for like one more minute. We're going to handle it for one more minute because we know it's important to them. So we're going to not treat them as children to be, you know, controlled or modified, but really human beings who need our input. And then that gives us the relational capital to start to help shape and form their thinking, their behaviors, which then leads to informing their feelings about their experience.
1: Yeah, that's so good.
2: Dr. Wilkie, you've mentioned the importance of relationship here, and it's not just an individual, but you've got kind of three layers of protective relationships, if it were. Describe those.
0: Absolutely. So when we think about resilience, we sort of have this formula, right? The formula is difficult or challenging experience plus protective factors. And those together will lead to resilience. When we think about those protective factors, a lot of them are in the context of those relationships. So we have the relationship that one has with oneself, okay? So those internal dialogue, the internal elements of understanding your identity in Christ, understanding how he made you, understanding gifts. We have the family as the second level, the family layer of relationships where we're seeing things like healthy communication, we're seeing warmth, we're seeing, you know, even in your situation, having a sibling who was willing to care for you, you're seeing things like kind of a positive atmosphere in terms of learning and curiosity. And then you're having your community-based factors. So things like not growing up in a war zone is a protective factor. Things like having teachers that pour into you, coaches, medical staff that can help care for you when you're sick. These all have incredible power. Let's call them advantages, right? Yeah. So it's kind of this idea of counteracting the disadvantages of adversity with the advantages that children have in life. And our hope is to counterbalance that and wait it out with having more advantages than disadvantages.
1: Yeah, it's affirming so many things that I've thought of. Mm. You know, I didn't go for my PhD in psychology, but I've often thought life is kind of, we're in this box that's tilted toward finding God.
0: Mm.
1: I mean, you know what I mean? Mm. So the things that we experience, the hardship along with the good things, I feel like it's all tilted for us to find him, you know, to realize we're not perfect people, that we're sinners saved by grace, and then there's the opportunity of salvation. I mean, that's a great story, especially for people that are downtrodden.
0: Absolutely.
1: And I think children's hearts just open up. That's why, man, all the programs for, you know, Christian kids or non-Christian kids in school, the release time and things like that, because it's such a vital moment, in second, third, fourth grade, trying to figure out what life is all about.
0: Yes.
1: And then some adult comes along and says, I know what life's all about. It's reassuring. That's why the church is so critical. In that context, you describe a sweet spot of stress. Now, most people are going to say, a sweet spot of stress? Stress is something we want to get away from, to run from. What is the sweet spot of stress?
0: Yeah, well, I think what you just mentioned is so vital, because one of the ways that we recognize that we are not human beings who have it all together, we are not sufficient. The way we recognize our insufficiency and our dependency often is through suffering.
1: Yeah.
0: If everything goes easily for us, why do we need God?
1: Yeah.
0: Why do we need Christ's work on the cross if we think that we're in some way equal to God or make an idol of self? And so it's a hard truth. It's a hard pill to swallow. But when we look at scripture and Jesus says, in this world, you will have trouble, but take heart because I have overcome the world. That's the context in which we want to see stress and hardship and challenge. We will all have stress. And in fact, science says that we need to have stress to be successful. So there's something called the Yerkes-Dodson model, and essentially it's an upside down U-shape. And we're looking at how stress and adversity predict success. Okay, so what we see is that if somebody has the extremes, either way too little stress or way too much stress, you know, extreme adversity and trauma, they are much less likely to achieve success long term. But when we have some stress and adversity in our life combined with sometimes of less stress and certainly robust support systems, that is what gives us the capacity to overcome long term. And that's actually a muscle that we want our kids to have, right? We want them to have the ability to overcome difficult things because they will experience difficult things. It's something that we need to exercise. So what we want to do is not protect them from every bit of stress, but instead cultivate that ability to overcome.
1: Yeah, that's so good. And you know, we're a little, as parents, I won't speak for all parents here, but negligent to want to create safety, comfort, and especially in Western civilization, that could be a great mistake.
0: Absolutely. Absolutely. So let me give you an example of how we think about this in our family. Okay. So, you know, by God's ordination, my children have a mother who studies resilience. So you can just imagine what that entails.
1: Bummer.
0: Right? So my kids, thankfully, our children have not experienced extreme adversity. But I know that in order for them to be successful long term, they need to have hurdles that they need to overcome. So that can look like when our child has a difference of opinion with her ballet instructor, and she tells me about it, and I say, hey, what do you think you need to do? And she says, well, I think I need to talk to her. Okay, so do you want me to pray with you? Do you want me to role play with you? Do you want me to, like, I'm giving her this menu of options, yeah, and she wants them all, but what I'm not doing is I'm not doing it for her.
1: Yeah, I'm not going to call the
0: ballet instructor. I won't have the conversation. And then we do things like, we live in the mountains and we climb mountains with our girls from a young age. Actually, last year they summited 15,200 feet. And that's a significant undertaking. But the incredible thing is when they do things like that, when we come back on Monday and they're working on their math facts and that's hard for them, I can say, whoa, whoa, okay. So I know that you're saying you struggle with this, but 2 days ago, you just finished a 30-mile hike. And I understand that this is challenging, but like, let's just consider this in context, right? And what that does for them is it makes them say, Of course I can do math facts. Please, what am I thinking?
1: Right. Confidence.
0: You know, it gives them that confidence because they've exercised that muscle of doing hard things. Now, that can be the prefabricated experiences that we're giving them, or it can be where our kids have experienced hard things that we would never assign to them, right? We would never give them those types of experiences. But we can say, listen, let's look at scripture. Let's look at Joseph, right? Let's look at David. Let's look at Esther. And let's look at how God takes what the enemy means for evil and uses it for good. And what does that mean to your story? When I was a kid, I had my own situation. My appendix burst in my body and they didn't find it for 2 years.
1: Whoa.
0: So I was bedridden. Yeah. And I remember laying in bed one night with my mom, and I am just ranting about the situation and very unwell physically and mentally. And I remember her saying, Nicole, as I listen to you, I know that God is going to do something great. And I was 14, so I couldn't acknowledge, like I was, you know, too cool. I blew right past it externally, but it registered in my brain.
1: Right.
0: And it changed everything for me to think that there was a possibility that God could take the hardest thing I'd ever experienced that I didn't understand, that I had no explanation for, that didn't fit in the box that I created for Jesus in my life. And yet he could use that for his glory and for my good. It changed everything. And I think that's a gift that we can give to kids when they've experienced difficult hardships.
2: Yeah. Wow.
1: Nicole, this time has flown by, but I think parents are getting the idea of some things to be mindful of. I want to end with the cookie story that you had with your daughter, because I think it's a fun place to end. But there's so much we couldn't get to. But speak to the cookie story.
0: Yes. Well, when my oldest daughter was 9 months old, you know, I was a stay-at-home mom and she was my sidekick and she did everything with me. And I would bake a lot with her. She loved baking. And of course, you know how this goes with toddlers.
1: And she's how old?
0: She's 9 months. So I was sitting around the counter while
1: I'm
0: baking.
1: She just stayed engaged. You can tell.
0: Oh, absolutely. She wanted to do everything with
1: me. Wow.
0: And so she's like putting her hand in the flour and like flinging it everywhere. And she's grabbing the chocolate chips and putting them in her mouth.
1: Smart.
0: And it was chaos. Yes. And she was just making a mess of it. But she's thinking she's helpful, right? So I thought, I know how to quell the chaos. So while she's taking a nap, I make a quadruple batch of cookies. And I put the dough in Ziploc bags and stick them in my freezer. So when she wakes up, we can bake together. So I sat her on the floor and I would like break off pieces of the frozen cookie dough and hand it to her. And she kind of like, you know, toss it onto the pan. And we'd bake them. And then when Daddy got home, she would give him one proudly. Look at what I did. And I'm thinking to myself, I have really arrived. I've hacked parenthood. Look at me. And in that moment, one day, the Holy Spirit just said to me, you know, that's you. That's you with ministry, with parenting, with everything that you're doing in life. I could do all of this without you. And frankly, I could do it better. But because I love you, I have invited you in to the high and holy calling of joining me in building the kingdom here. Not because of what you bring, because you don't bring anything that I didn't give you, but because I love you and I want to spend time with you. And at the same time, it was both very, very humbling, of course, and incredibly freeing, because there's no way that I can mess this up.
1: Yeah.
0: God is God. He's sovereign. He's going to pursue his purposes.
1: Isn't that great? And that's true for each and every one of us. That is God's loving kindness toward us.
0: Yes.
1: Join me in what I'm doing to help others. And it's such a beautiful thing. And boy, your mom and dad certainly have done that. 70 foster kids. I mean, that's just like, wow, they're my heroes.
0: Mm,
1: and to be able to do that. And then the great experience that you had in learning from that and your own difficulties. And I'm shocked your appendix broke and it was in there for 2 years. Didn't you get really sick?
0: Absolutely.
1: Wow. That is a miracle that you're here.
0: Yeah.
1: Really. Well, you've heard it, and I think it should have whet your appetite to get a copy of Nicole's book, Overcoming What Scripture and Science Says About Resilience. I think as a parent of two boys, I'm going to dig into this. Even though they're in their 20s now, there's still things we can learn together and to help them become even stronger in that area. We also have a companion book that Nicole wrote called Caleb Koala's Comeback Ride. And that's a children's book in English and Spanish about overcoming adversity. Nicole, thanks again for being with us.
0: It's been a pleasure.
2: And today on Focus on the Family with Jim Daly, we've been listening to Dr. Nicole Wilkie explain how we can help our children turn adversity into opportunities for growth. And Nicole knows what she's talking about. She grew up with over 70 foster siblings, and she is also a therapist who works with vulnerable children. So she's seen the firsthand power of resilience, and it's been such an encouraging conversation. Nicole's book is Overcoming What Scripture and Science Say About Resilience. And she's also written a great companion book for children called Caleb Koala's Comeback Ride. Those insights that she offers in both of those books will help you walk alongside your child through different challenges, anxiety, adjusting to a new school, a variety of things. So look for those books at a local bookseller or online retailer. And thanks for listening to Focus on the Family with Jim Daly. I'm John Fuller.
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Each one of us has something we're good at, something we enjoy doing, some God-given gift or ability that we just excel at. But all too often, it's been buried under years of neglect. And so many, many people live their lives without ever living out their dreams. But what if God never meant for that to happen? Hi, I'm Bernie Diamond, and welcome to the program today as we continue with the next message in this series called Rekindling the Flame. And do stay tuned, because in just a few moments, I'll be telling you about my free daily devotional, Fresh. It's all about helping you draw closer to Jesus to become all that He made you to be. Over the past week, we've been chatting about rekindling the flame, the passion in our hearts for being about the business of God, the business that God's left us here on earth for, His business, God's business. Many, many Christians love Jesus and they want to follow Him, but they've lost their way. Not so much because they don't love the Lord, but because the way they spend their life and their resources and their time isn't what God had intended. What we believe and what we do are meant to be linked. That's why faith without works is dead. What does that mean? It means that if we believe in something with all our hearts and yet we fail to live it out, eventually what we believe will start to die. And that's what's happening for many people who set out on this journey of loving Jesus and following Him. Their faith has begun to die because they've lost focus on what they are meant to be doing. Interesting how that strikes home. Interesting how we sometimes focus on our faith and we forget about living it out and then wonder why our faith is dying. Why we feel like a rudderless ship on an ocean being tossed this way and that way. Now, can I say that's something that many people go through? And so those who don't believe in Jesus look at us, and what they end up seeing is a hypocrite. What they see is someone who's living out a disconnect between what they profess to be true and how they live. So this week we're continuing on our journey of rekindling this flame. And if you're able to join me last week on the program, you'll recall that what we've been doing is opening up the second letter that the wise old apostle Paul wrote back in the first century to his young protege, Timothy. Seems that young Tim was having the same problem. Timothy was pastoring a church, and as anyone who's ever tried to do that will tell you, that quite simply is not an easy job. It'd be much easier without the people, of course, but I guess that wouldn't be the point. And there are two verses in particular that really leapt out for me in what Paul was saying to Timothy. The first was 2 Timothy chapter 1, verse 6, where Paul says, "For this reason, I remind you to rekindle the gift of God that is within you through the laying on of my hands." And then down to verse 14, "Guard the good treasure that's been entrusted to you with the help of the Holy Spirit living in us." Comes back to this concept that each one of us has been given a special gift or ability by God that's been handcrafted into our DNA by God Himself, and He's done that with a purpose. In Timothy's case, that gift was preaching and teaching, so I relate really well to what Paul's saying to Timothy in this letter. And clearly, Timothy was finding the going tough. As we'll see over the course of this week, he was facing quite a bit of stiff opposition from all sorts of different people. And when things are tough, it's so easy to lose focus, isn't it? It's so easy to forget that God's given us this special gift, that God means for us to exercise and to use this gift, that God's plans and purposes for this world and for the people around us, and indeed for you and me, are intricately linked to the exercising of that special gift or ability that God has given us. Is that really true, you might ask? Do I really have a gift, and is it really important in the scheme of things for me to use it? My answer to that is absolutely you do, and absolutely it is. Today we're going to journey off somewhere else to another of Paul's letters, indeed his letters to the Roman church, and I want to share with you a passage that you may find familiar, because while I was reading it the other day, something leapt off the page for me and into my heart, something that I'd never seen before, despite the fact that I've written a whole book that revolves around this passage. Have a listen to it. It's Romans chapter 12, beginning at verse 4. "For as in one body we have many members, and not all the members have the same function, so we who are many are one in the body of Christ, and individually we are members of one another. We have gifts that differ according to the grace given to us.
prophecy in proportion to faith, ministry in ministering, the teacher in teaching, the exhorter in exhortation, the giver in generosity, the leader in diligence, the compassionate in cheerfulness. Let love be genuine, hate what is evil, hold fast to what is good, love one another with mutual affection, outdo one another in showing honor, do not lag in zeal, but be ardent in spirit, serve the Lord. Now, what this is all about here is explaining how we as men and women and children who love Jesus should live together in fellowship and a community of faith. That's how God changes us. That's how God transforms us in a community. Here, he uses the analogy of the body of Christ. But how does that community function? Well, quite simply, Paul's saying, guys, we're all different. One of you has been put here by God to speak his will into the community of faith. That's what prophecy is all about. Another's been put here to minister, to serve. Another to teach. Another to exhort or encourage. Another to give. Another to lead. Another to show compassion. You look at this list of seven gifts, and it's pretty comprehensive. It's the way things are meant to be. But that's not so much the angle I want to come at this particular passage at from today. As I said, I've written a whole book about this to help people locate their particular motivational gifting, or as we might say today, their personality type. It's called, incidentally, that book, My Personality GPS, a GPS being a locating device. But will you please notice with me what Paul says that each of the people with these different gifts should do, and we all have at least one of them in our makeup. The prophet should do what? Prophesy according to his or her faith. The minister or server should do what? Minister. The teacher should teach. The leader should lead diligently. The giver should give generously. The one with compassion should show compassion with cheerfulness. In other words, God is saying here through Paul, would you please live out the gift that I've given you? Do what God made you to do. Do you see that? It's right there in the text. God is commanding us to be, to live out who he made us to be. Why is it that so many people are unhappy? Well, it's this. It's because they're trying to be someone else. They're trying to do things that they were never meant to do. And it's by living out this one particular gift that we've been given that we end up showing genuine love. And notice with me how Paul finishes off this particular passage. Do not lag in zeal, but be ardent in spirit and serve the Lord. Be zealous, be ardent in using your particular gift to serve God. Why are so many of us finding it hard to live out our faith? Why have so many of us lost our passion? Why has the flame gone out in so many a Christ follower's heart? Because we've stopped living out the gift that God gave us. It's something we all struggle with. Timothy was struggling with it, which is why Paul writes to him to remind him to rekindle the gift of God that is within him through the laying on of Paul's hands. And friend, today, I believe God is reminding me and God is reminding you. I don't know what your circumstances are, but I will bet a penny to a pound that there are so many things in your circumstances that are screaming at you that it's not the right time to use your gift, that you've lost it, that you should do something else, that the comfortable job you're in is what you should be doing. Friend, it is time to get back on focus. It is time to get back on purpose, because God's plan is to bring a lost and hurting world back to him, and that plan involves you using your special particular gift to be part of that. It includes your gifts and your abilities. God's plan is to work through the person that he has made you to be, to share his mighty love with the people in your life. That, my friend, is the plan. Word of God is alive and active, amen, with the power to transform your life, to help you become all that God made you to be. 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
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My prayer is that your heart will be touched and transformed as you draw ever closer to Jesus through the power of His Word. I'm Bernie Diamond, and I'll catch you again same time tomorrow with a different perspective. 105.1

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1: Carol Swain went from growing up in extreme poverty to being an Ivy League professor with tenure. But her achievements didn't bring satisfaction.
0: I always had a depression. That really resurfaced after I got tenure. Because, I mean, I worked so hard to get that lifetime appointment. And then it was like, is this all there is?
1: Carol was able to overcome her depression when she began a personal relationship with Jesus. She also found real satisfaction and purpose. Billy Graham taught that the same thing can happen for you.
2: God has a place for you. He can use you. He knows you and he loves you. And he'll go with you from this stadium to lead a whole new life that you never knew existed before.
1: Learn more at findpeacewithgod.net. We're the Billy Graham Evangelistic Association.
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3: In this bulletin, veterans honoured at a commemorative service and a frightening incident in Melbourne. With more, I'm Tracy Weir. The Governor-General has paid tribute to the 47 defence personnel killed in Afghanistan 25 years on since joining the military operations there. Speaking at a commemorative service in Canberra on Sunday, Governor-General Sam Mostyn has thanked the more than 35,000 personnel who served in the region.
4: Many of you deployed more than once, and you know what those years demanded. This is what we gather to recognise, what Australia asked of those who defend our freedom and what so many of them gave. To all who mourn, including families bereaved since Australia's service ended, we remember those you love.
3: Australia joined a global coalition in the war on terror following the September 11 attacks in 2001. Voters are blaming the rising cost of living squarely on the government but still expect Labor to win the next election. A new Resolve political monitor in SMH The Age newspapers show 46% of respondents now believe Labor is responsible for the economic pain. That's a rise of 6% since March. Just 9% blame global factors. Despite this, 32% expect Labor to win the next election. 20% have tipped the coalition. A 16-year-old boy has been arrested following a terrifying incident in Melbourne's CBD. Carolee Katsimbanis has details.
5: The teenager was driving an allegedly stolen car along tram lines near the iconic Flinders Street station when a woman was struck at the intersection of Flinders and Elizabeth Streets. The 16-year-old's then allegedly done a U-turn, leading police on a wild chase throughout the city, narrowly avoiding runners in the Melbourne Marathon before smashing into several parked cars. Witnesses say it was chaotic and police had no other option but to draw their guns. The woman in her 50s remains in hospital. Victoria Police have now ruled out terrorism.
3: Carolee Katsimbanis. At least four people have been killed and tens of thousands have been left without power after a hurricane lashed the US state of Alabama and Florida. It made landfall as a Category 2 system, generating winds of up to 168 kilometres an hour. An outcry has erupted in one of the most Christian cities in the US state of Iowa over the reading of a satanic petition at the start of a city council meeting. Ottumwa has 50 churches for its 25,000 people, but its council failed to vet a Satanist who read the invocation. Pastor Rick Big, who was in attendance, told the Washington Watch program he immediately interrupted to condemn the action.
6: Everything in me went like, no, he just cursed our city. We're not going to do that. I just looked at him. I said, no, you can't do that here, not here. And he ran out of the building. Yeah, I probably was out of order, but I just said, hey, you know what? The mayor acknowledged me and I said, that's not welcome here. And then the mayor, he took control and called for a time of silence.
3: The mayor, who is a Christian, has vowed to review the city's invocation policy. In sport, Chevrolet driver Anton Di Pasquale is lamenting a pit stop error which led to him running out of fuel while leading the last lap of the Bathurst 1000. Di Pasquale has told Fox there was nothing he could do.
7: By the time we were obviously got worked out, we were done. Obviously, if that safety car went for another couple laps, I would have been fine. But, yeah, once I knew how much fuel short we were, I knew we were cooked.
3: Brody Kostecki and Todd Hazelwood moved from third to first after a late race safety car to claim their second win on the mountain. In the AFLW, Carlton have beaten Sydney 59-32, the Hawks down the Lions, and North Melbourne too good for the Dockers. That's the latest Vision National News. I'm Tracy Weir.
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9: Here are some life-giving words for you. 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I will bring my rewards with me to give to each one according to what he has done. Revelation.

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1: This is Condice Benedict. 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
6: Well, welcome to you on this Monday. Great to have you at Derek Prince Legacy Radio. We are in the second week of a four-week series called The Enemies We Face. It's all about breaking demonic strongholds and getting free of things. And today, Derek is going to talk to us about the nature of witchcraft. You don't want to miss this. And by the way, if you've missed any of these teachings thus far, you can log on to our website at DerekPrince.com, and you can listen to these teachings as often as you want, as well as catch up with what Derek Prince Ministries is doing. So let's listen now as Derek teaches us about the nature of witchcraft.
7: In our previous talk, we looked at the nature and the structure of Satan's kingdom, and we saw that his kingdom operates on two levels. The upper level is in the heavenlies, somewhere in the heavenly region that is not the heaven of God and is not the visible heaven. And his upper level consists of rebellious angels who are in opposition to God. And then the lower level consists of men who are not surrendered to God and to the righteous government of Jesus, the Messiah and the Savior. And I pointed out that the key word that describes all those in Satan's kingdom is the word rebel. They are all in rebellion against God, whether they are angels or whether they are men. And then we saw that the gods of the pagan world, whether they're Greece or Rome or whatever other nation, are different ways of naming and depicting Satan's kingdom of angels. And all the those who have been worshipped by pagan religions and pagan societies are satanic angels. The particular generic name for the way that men seek to contact these satanic angels is witchcraft. You could say that witchcraft is the religion of fallen humanity. It's got countless different forms and ceremonies, but it has this one common feature, that it's different ways of contacting different satanic spiritual beings. There are many different ceremonies. Most of them are in some way sensual or cruel or defiling. The things that men have done through the ages to somehow ingratiate themselves with Satan and his kingdom have been really terrible to contemplate. There are countless other different forms of such worship all over the earth. As I said, go to any kind of society that still retains the marks of its primitive nature, and there's one kind of person that you'll find everywhere with a different name in each language, but it is witch doctor. And in many of those societies, really the most powerful person is the witch doctor. We have a remarkable example even in the Bible. It says that Philip went down to Samaria and preached in a city of Samaria. But there was a man there who dominated the whole of that city. His name was Simon. He was a sorcerer, that is, a practitioner of witchcraft. And it says the whole city was in fear of him because of the magic that he used. That's not an unusual situation. In a certain sense, that's a pretty typical picture of pagan primitive society. So there is a direct connection between rebellion and witchcraft. When I say rebellion, I mean rebellion against God. This is brought out very clearly in 1 Samuel 15 and verse 23. These are words that were spoken by the prophet Samuel to King Saul after Saul himself had become a rebel. He had refused to obey the particular charge and commission that had been given him by God through the prophet Samuel. And here Samuel is telling Saul God's estimate of his conduct. And he says, we could read verse 22, "Has the Lord as great delight in burnt offerings and sacrifices as in obeying the voice of the Lord? Behold, to obey is better than sacrifice, and to heed than the fat of rams." And now he goes on with this definition of witchcraft. "For rebellion is as the sin of witchcraft, and stubbornness is as iniquity and idolatry. Because you have rejected the word of the Lord, he also has rejected you from being king." Samuel makes two comparisons there. Rebellion is a twin of witchcraft. Stubbornness is a twin of idolatry. I'm not going to comment on idolatry at any length. Let me point out one way in which a stubborn person is an idolater. A stubborn person makes idols of his own opinions. And that's a form of idolatry. You see, it's very interesting to consider our attitude in the church today. We won't accept, as a most part, drunkards or openly immoral people. But how many stubborn people do we have in church? And in God's eyes, they're idolaters. We wouldn't have somebody who came into the kind of churches we're used to with a wooden idol fall down and worship in front of the church. We'd say we don't tolerate that. But alas, I'm afraid we tolerate a lot of stubborn people. And often we let them get away with it. But let's return to the other comparison. Rebellion is as the sin of witchcraft. Very, very important. The root of witchcraft is rebellion. And wherever you find rebellion, you can anticipate witchcraft. I learned this in the ministry of deliverance. For instance, I learned that if a person needed deliverance from a spirit of witchcraft, almost invariably, they also needed deliverance from rebellion. And conversely, where you encounter a spirit of rebellion, you better check to see that there isn't also a spirit of witchcraft. They're close together. Let me try and explain to you simply how this comes about. You see, rebellion rejects God's authority, legitimate authority, just like King Saul rejected the authority of God's word. But you can't exist in life for long without authority. So if you don't have legitimate authority, it's going to be replaced by illegitimate authority. And if you have illegitimate authority, it has to be supported by illegitimate power. And the illegitimate power that supports rebellion is the power of witchcraft. So really, wherever you find illegitimate authority being exercised, you better be prepared to deal with witchcraft. There's a very clear example in the United States in the 1960s. There was the rebellious generation. They turned their backs on almost all accepted forms of authority, parents, church, government, whatever. And they became a generation of rebels. Now, I've dealt with many of them, and many of them that met the Lord are my friends today. But almost without one exception, all those who went in rebellion went into the occult, went into the satanic supernatural, went into witchcraft. This is the logic of spiritual experience. It is almost impossible to be deeply involved in rebellion without sooner or later coming under the power of witchcraft. If we go back to the example of King Saul for a moment, if you remember the story, he disobeyed Samuel's injunction to slaughter all the animals that had been captured, and he kept, as he called it, the best to offer to God. God said, I'm not interested in your sacrifice because it comes out of disobedience. Now, Saul himself as king of Israel had actually put away all the witches from Israel. But just before his death, in desperation, when he couldn't hear from God, he himself sought to a witch. That's not an accident. That's cause and effect. I want to emphasize this. Wherever there is rebellion, sooner or later, there will be witchcraft. And another point is this, that when you want to deal with witchcraft, the satanic supernatural, the occult in all its forms, if you only deal with the occult, you've not dealt with the root, because the root is rebellion.
4: You know, I had the privilege of writing Derek Prince's biography, and I'm very aware that just as the 1960s were sort of rising as a cultural movement in America, that's when Derek Prince showed up. The Lord had taught him all of these great principles about spiritual warfare and witchcraft, and he really was able to see clearly, I think, what was going on in American society. So many of the truths that he teaches, he uses the 60s as illustrations for, and I think that really does help us. You're going to love this teaching. Be with us all week, but that's all the time we have for now. For everyone at Derek Prince Ministries, I'm Stephen Mansfield. Join us again tomorrow as the legacy continues.
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1: In stories making news, voters are blaming the rising cost of living squarely on the government but still expect Labor to win the next election. A new Resolve political monitor in the SMH The Age shows 46% of respondents now believe Labor is responsible for the economic pain. That's a rise of 6% since March. Veterans across the nation have marked 25 years since the beginning of the Australian service in Afghanistan. Australia joined a global coalition in the war against terror following the September 11 terror attacks. A 16-year-old boy has been arrested after an allegedly stolen car struck a pedestrian near Melbourne's Flinders Street station. The Ford Escape was driving erratically along tram tracks near the route of the Melbourne Marathon when the incident occurred. To sport in Sheffield Shield cricket, WA has beaten Queensland by 2 wickets, while the match between New South Wales and Tasmania finished in a draw. That's the news and sport headlines. I'm Tracy Weir. More details on these stories in bulletins throughout the day.
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4: Have you ever been to a harvest dinner? 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
5: As James said, count it all joy when you fall into various trials. Wait, what?
6: Waves of happiness may not sweep over us when problems and pressures come our way. But Pastor Greg Laurie shows us how to choose a positive response.
5: I know this is hard. I know you wish it wasn't happening. I know you wish it was over. But despite that, I'm going to choose to rejoice regardless of my emotions. Make a choice to rejoice.

0: those with the strongest root systems are not those where a breeze blows gently through the leaves. No, the strongest trees face challenging winds, which cause their root systems to grow deeper. Could it be that God is revealing a lesson about how winds of adversity affect our spiritual roots? Today on A New Beginning, Pastor Greg Laurie helps us see what's happening when trials and tribulations are blowing against us. We'll learn how to embrace the growth and find joy in the journey.
1: So I remember when I was a brand new Christian. I'd just given my life to Jesus Christ. And the Christians came to me and said, "Now, Greg, we want to tell you you're going to go through trials." And my response was, "What? I'm going to go on trial? What? No, no. You're going to go through trials." I said, "I don't know what that means." They said, "A trial is a time when maybe you don't sense God's presence, or you're going through a hardship or a difficulty. That's called a trial." Okay. And they said, "And you're also going to get tempted by the devil." And I didn't know anything about the devil. I just believed in Jesus. "Wait, there's a devil for real?" "Yes." "Oh, this, okay. How will I know when I'm getting tempted by the devil?" They said, "You'll know." And I did. Because the first time a temptation came, it was so overt, it was almost laughable. So I'm still in high school, and there's this really attractive girl. And she, I noticed her, but I never talked to her. And so after class one day, I'm a brand new believer. I've got a little button on with a little picture of Jesus on it. And she walks up to me and says, "Hi, what's your name?" And I momentarily forgot my name. Like, why is this pretty girl talking to me? I don't know what to say. And she says, "You're really cute," which I was. I'm just dumbfounded. I go, "What is happening?" And she says, "Hey, my parents, we have a cabin in the mountains, and they're going to not be there this weekend. Would you like to go to the mountains with me and spend the weekend with me?" I thought, this is temptation. Yeah, because, and here's how I knew. Because stuff like that never happened to me, okay? I know you probably think I was some magnet for beautiful women. No, actually, I wasn't. That never happened. I know you didn't think that either. But it never happened. I thought, this is clearly a temptation. Well, listen, we're all going to be tempted. And we're all going to go through trials. And I wish I could say after 30 years of walking with the Lord, it all stops. No, it does not. It continues on. So I want to talk to you about how to deal with trials and temptations. And I wonder if I'm talking to someone right now who's going through a fiery trial. It's just seemingly out of nowhere. The bottom has dropped out for you. And it's just like problem after problem, trouble after trouble keep coming your way, and you're wondering why. Or maybe I'm talking to somebody who is in the hot water of temptation. And it's just hitting you left and right. You're getting tempted to do the wrong thing. Wicked thoughts keep jumping into your mind seemingly out of nowhere. But they're not out of nowhere. The Bible calls those, King James, the fiery darts of the wicked one. And here's how it works. You're maybe worshiping. You're lifting your hands to the Lord. And all of a sudden, this evil thought, like, where did that come from? It came from the devil. Maybe that's happening to you right now and you're wondering why. But listen to this. Maybe one of the reasons it's happening to you right now is not because you're not doing well spiritually, but because you are. Maybe one of the reasons it's happening to you right now is because you are a threat to the devil and his demonic forces. In other words, you're on the right track spiritually. It's been said, Christians are a lot like tea bags. You don't know what they're made of until you put them in hot water. Maybe you're in hot water right now. But then I'm talking to somebody who would say, you know, actually, I can't remember the last trial I went through, and I can't remember the last time I was tempted to do evil. Aren't I wonderful? No, you're probably just lame. You know the old expression, you don't kick a dead horse? Maybe the devil looks at you and says, well, they're effectively immobilized. They're no threat to me. Why waste my time with them? I'm going after that Christian that's out there making a difference, that Christian that's sharing the gospel, that Christian that is serious about their walk with God. If you engage in sharing your faith, you will come under spiritual attack, but don't let that discourage you. Let it encourage you. Remember, Jesus said that we're the church and the gates of hell would not prevail against us. Have you ever wondered what that actually means? The gates of hell, think of a fortress. You've seen movies where there's a castle that's being stormed and they come in with a battering ram and they pour the boiling oil over the side of the wall, right? Okay, so we're the ones with the battering ram. The fortress is the kingdom of darkness. So we're coming in and the devil's trying to stop us. So when Jesus says the gates of hell will not prevail against you, what he means is those gates won't keep you out. Keep pressing in. That's why we're always looking for new, creative, innovative ways to reach unexpected people in unexpected places with the gospel. That's why we do our crusade. That's why we're in media like radio, television, social media. That's why we're working on these films right now, because we can reach people with the film that would not necessarily even show up in a church. But we all need to be looking for creative ways to reach people with the gospel. Anyway, so back to the book of James. All right, so James 1, verse 1. James, a bondservant of God and of the Lord Jesus Christ, to the 12 tribes which are scattered abroad. Greetings, my brothers. Count it all joy when you fall into various trials, knowing that the testing of your faith produces patience. But let patience have its perfect work, so that you may be complete and perfect, lacking nothing.
0: Glad you're joining us today for A New Beginning with Pastor Greg Laurie, Senior Pastor of Harvest Christian Fellowship in Riverside, California. Today, Pastor Greg is kicking off a new series in James called Walk This Way. Let's continue.
1: I'm ready to give you point number one. We need to make a choice to rejoice when we go through times of trial. We need to make a choice to rejoice. Look at verse 2 again. My brothers, count it all joy when you fall into various trials. Another translation says, count it pure, unmixed, complete, and total joy. Wait, what? When I'm going through a trial, I'm supposed to have total joy during that time? Well, what does that even mean? James is not saying that trials themselves are joy, because usually they are not. Hebrews 12:11 says, no discipline seems pleasant at the time, but painful. So when James is saying, consider it joy, he's just saying, make a choice to rejoice. I know this is hard. I know you wish it wasn't happening. I know you wish it was over. But despite that, I'm going to choose to rejoice regardless of my emotions. See, that's very important. This is not a matter of feelings. This is a matter of the will. The more we rejoice in our testings, the more we realize they're not liabilities, but privileges. Ultimately helpful, not harmful, no matter how severe they may appear. Here's an example of Paul and Silas thrown into a dungeon for preaching the gospel. Yet we read at midnight, Paul and Silas sang praises to God, and the other prisoners were listening. Philippians 4 says, rejoice in the Lord always. And again, I say rejoice. Or take poor Job. Oh, Job. He was living the greatest life ever. Beautiful estate, wonderful children, a very successful career. Everything was going Job's way. And then a series of attacks came against Job. Why? Because he was a godless man? No, listen. Because he was a godly man, they came. Because God was bragging on Job in heaven and the devil was listening in. And the Lord said to Satan, a fallen angel, with other angels, the Lord said, have you considered my servant Job a perfect and upright man, one that fears God and shuns evil? Satan heard that and said, oh, give me a break. Give me a little time with Job. We'll see what he's made of. When I read that story, I'm thinking, Lord, if you're ever, even for a moment, feeling proud of me? Can you keep it to yourself? Especially if the devil is within earshot. So, you know, even the Job's friends, who ended up not being the greatest friends, were watching this. They suggested you must have done something really bad for this to happen to you. Actually, it was the opposite. He was doing something really good, you see. So then a series of calamities befell Job. He lost his possessions. He lost his children. He lost his health. He's covered in huge boils. Medical experts have tried to figure out what was happening to him. Maybe it was leprosy. Maybe it was extreme melanoma, which is a form of skin cancer, whatever it was. He was covered head to toe in these boils and was using a fragment of broken pottery to scratch at it. Just a pathetic sight. But yet we read that Job fell down before God and said, "Naked came I from my mother's womb, and naked shall I return. The Lord gives, and the Lord has taken away. Blessed be the name of the Lord." Powerful. You make a choice to rejoice. We need a theology of thanksgiving, an attitude of gratitude. And by the way, this attitude of choosing to rejoice when things are not going well will not only help you spiritually, it will help you physically as well. Research shows that grateful people experience fewer aches and pains, and they also feel healthier than other people. A researcher on the topic of gratitude made this statement, and I quote, "Gratitude reduces toxic emotions ranging from envy and frustration. It reduces depression and actually increases happiness. Experts say grateful people sleep better too." Isn't that interesting? Just choosing to be grateful, making a choice to rejoice despite the circumstances that you're going through. You know, gratitude can change your mood. Might just start with a smile. It takes 17 muscles to smile, 43 to frown. And they've discovered that smiling triggers mind-boosting neurotransmitters, endorphins, serotonin, and dopamine. Just smiling. So smile. Right now, smile. Go. Pretty good. You're not smiling, sir. Come on now. Yes. Just smile. I don't feel like smiling. Smile anyway. Point number two, trials happen to make us stronger in every way. Trials happen to make us stronger in every way. Look at verse 3, knowing the testing of your faith produces patience, but let patience have its perfect work that you may be perfect and complete, lacking nothing. Now, by the way, the word patience is probably not the best translation. I'm reading from the New King James Version here. It comes from a Greek word that translates out to toughness or fortitude. Another translation uses the word endurance or staying power, okay? So trials come into our life to produce endurance and staying power. Trials make you stronger, not weaker. A modern translation of James 3:4 goes as follows. So let it grow. And don't try to squirm out of your problems. For when your patience is finally in full bloom, you're ready for anything, strong in character, full and complete. I like that translation. It's a lot like going to the gym. You break down the muscle to build up the muscle. The same is true spiritually. So trials are like God's gym where we're broken down in order to be built up. Trials take our faith from the realm of theory to reality, so we can start living out our faith in the real world. I wish I could tell you that you get to a certain stage and the trials stop and the temptation cease, but that day will not come until we get to heaven. So until that day, we need to press on. And what do? Verse 2, count it all joy when you encounter these trials. Give God the glory and count it all joy.

0: Pastor Greg Laurie pointing out the value of trials in our lives. Good encouragement for the challenging but productive times of the Christian life. And Pastor Greg has more to come from this message next time here on A New Beginning. Well, maybe you're facing some difficult challenges, some trials right now. You might not count yourself as particularly religious, but you feel like you could really use some help. Well, here's Pastor Greg with a special message for you.
1: Yes, sometimes God will let us go through hardship so he'll get our attention. The psalmist said, "Before I was afflicted, I went astray, but now I have kept your word." So maybe something's happening in your life that's caused you to look up, as in looking up to God, and you're saying, "Help." Listen, that's not a bad place to be. In fact, that's a really good place to be. It's been said when you get to the end of yourself, you get to the beginning of God. Do you feel like you're at the end of yourself right now? Then why don't you pray? In fact, I would like to lead you in a prayer. Maybe you've never prayed before. You don't even know how to start praying. That's okay. Prayer is just talking to God. Let me lead you in a simple prayer. You could pray it after me, in fact. And this is a prayer where you're asking God to enter into your situation, but more significantly, you're asking Christ to enter into your life. See, that's what being a Christian is. It's having Christ living inside of you. It's a relationship, not some religious thing. So if you would like a relationship with God, if you would like God to walk with you through your times of difficulty, you could pray this prayer after me right now. Just pray these words if you would. Lord Jesus, I'm scared and I need your help. And I'm asking you to enter my life. I'm asking you to forgive me of my sin. I know that you died on the cross for my sin and rose again from the dead. But I want to receive you now as my Savior and my Lord. So I invite you into my life, and I choose to follow you from this moment forward. Thank you for hearing this prayer, and thank you for answering this prayer. In Jesus' name I pray. Amen.
0: Amen. 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
1: Matthew 1 and verse 20. An angel of the Lord appeared to Joseph in a dream. The word for today, this special Christmas day, is another lesson from the life of Joseph. In Joseph's life, we see three keys to experiencing the fulfillment of God's purpose and promises in our lives. The first is mercy. The second is faith. Matthew 1 verse 20. But while he thought about these things, behold, an angel of the Lord appeared to him in a dream, saying, Joseph, son of David, do not be afraid to take to you Mary your wife, for that which is conceived in her is of the Holy Spirit. Joseph had intended to privately divorce Mary. Then God told him the divine plan. What was Joseph's part? To exercise faith in a most difficult set of circumstances. To trust God when the situation couldn't be understood or explained rationally. God showed him four things. The first was that God reminded Joseph of his identity. Ephesians 1 verses 18 and 19 says, Joseph, son of David, God wants you to know who you are in Christ. You have a special identity as a member of his redeemed family. Secondly, God assured Joseph that he didn't have to be afraid. What enabled Joseph to overcome his fear and move forward? Hearing from God. Having a word from the Lord to stand on. That's what you need too. Thirdly, God gave Joseph direction. He was to take Mary as his wife, to be a father to the child, and name him Jesus. And what's the lesson for you? Be teachable and to follow God's instructions. It's by faith and obedience that you'll reach your God-given destiny. And finally, God assured Joseph that he was at work in the situation. When you know that, you can experience peace of mind and a new perspective. There's another lesson from the life of Joseph. And Merry Christmas.

0: of 2027, traders warn the looming policy still threatens to shutter local businesses. Nationals leader Matt Canavan says the tax office needs to listen to the concern.
1: I just think the ATO need to have a good look at themselves in the hall of mirrors and reverse this decision ASAP and apologise for what they have done.
0: The policy was initially set to take effect from the end of November. Voter support for One Nation is softening, according to a new poll. The Resolve Political Monitor in SMH The Age shows the minor party's primary vote has fallen 2 percentage points in the past month. It sits at 25%, still above the coalition on 23%, but below Labor on 29%. Pauline Hanson's likability and performance ratings have also taken a dive. A total fire ban has been declared for Sydney and the New South Wales Hunter region due to forecast hot and windy conditions. Temperatures are forecast to reach up to 35 degrees in some parts of the city. The Rural Fire Service says the fire danger rating for Sydney will be extreme. New research shows one person dies of upper gastrointestinal cancers every 57 minutes in Australia. Upper GI cancers include those of the liver, the pancreas, bile ducts, stomach and esophagus. Dr. Mark Buzzer from the PanCare Foundation says greater awareness is needed to improve early detection.
2: There's been a doubling of the pancreatic cancer and a tripling of the liver cancer death rates over the last 20 years, and that's really driving this overall increase. And the forecasts that we've got out to 2050 are even scarier. So unless there's urgent intervention, it's only going to get worse.
0: Combined, they now claim more deaths in Australia than any other cancer. Overseas, a dozen people have been killed in an airstrike on a major airport in the Middle East. Jack Hahn has details.
3: Blasts rocking Riyadh Airport in Saudi Arabia, killing 12 people, including an American. Over 300 people were wounded in the explosions. The Houthi rebel group has claimed responsibility for the attack. The Department of Foreign Affairs says it's unaware of any Australians caught up in the chaos. It is urging anyone planning on flying to the airport to think twice as US President Donald Trump weighs up more military retaliation on the Houthis for this attack.
0: Jack Hahn. Australia now ranks 15th in the world for daily use of the YouVersion Bible app. It has recorded 8.5 million new installs this year, or one every 48 seconds. Last year, Australia led the world in Bible engagement during YouVersion's annual November 30-day Bible Challenge. After reaching 1 billion global installs last year, YouVersion added more than 160 million apps across the world this year. Daily use grew by over 13%, reaching 18.5 million people every day. A 19-year-old Israeli student could face a jail term after being charged with insulting religion for spitting at a church in Jerusalem's Old City. The settler allegedly carried out the offence at the Prison of Christ Church, where many believe Jesus was held, prior to his crucifixion. Sport, and Steve Smith has become the greatest catcher in Test cricket after two glorious pieces of slips fielding on day three of the first test against South Africa. He takes over from Joe Root with 221 catches at stumps. Australia leads South Africa by 139 runs. That's the latest Vision National News. I'm Tracy Weir.
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3: Welcome to Those Who Have Gone Before, a series that explores the lives of great Christians from our past. Here's your host, George Halima.
4: If you were living back in England in George Mueller's day and had the chance to meet him, he would have no doubt left a strong impression on you. He was a tall, slender man. When he preached, people were drawn because of his accent and the fact that he spoke slowly with great care to diction and pronunciation. Mueller was a methodical man given to great detail in his personal life. He was very disciplined. He would awake at 5 a.m. after 7 hours of sleep, splash cold water in his face, and go immediately to the Bible, which he would read for an hour. Then George, Mary, and their only daughter, Lydia, would meet for breakfast. Breakfast was followed by prayer and verse-by-verse Bible study, taking about 14 months to read through the Bible. After that was a short time of prayer with Mary, in which they would pray about the more pressing matters of the day. At 8 a.m., George went through his correspondence and letter writing. At 10, he met with 9 assistants, going over their assignments for the day. The rest of the day was taken up with the general work of the orphanage until supper at 6 at the orphanage, followed by a time of sitting, relaxing, and talking. Then George did a check of everything pertinent at the orphanage to be sure everything was running smoothly. At 9, he and Mary again went to prayer. They prayed about everything. Often there were 50 separate items brought to prayer in that hour.
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0: Jenny and Matt Mooney's baby boy, Elliot, spent 99 days on this earth before he went to be with Jesus.
1: Elliot came and he had the sweetest cry I've ever heard. I still can hear it ringing in my ears.
2: All of that was just gone and it was quiet. Grief has a funny way of just isolating you and making you feel alone.
0: Yet even in their loneliness and their heartache, the Moonies relied on their faith in Jesus Christ. Billy Graham says you can do the same.
3: Jesus was lonely. Only he could bear the sins of the world. Jesus Christ looked upon lonely people and loved them and went to the cross for them. You no longer feel alone when you come to Jesus Christ as your Savior.
0: If you feel alone and need to pray with someone, call our prayer line. The number is 855-255-PRAY. That's 855-255-PRAY. We're the Billy Graham Evangelistic Association.
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5: In stories making news, new polling shows voters are blaming the Albanese government for cost of living pressures. The latest Resolve political monitor shows 46% of respondents believe Labor is at fault for the economic crunch. Just 9% blame global events. A total fire ban has been declared for Sydney and the New South Wales Hunter region due to forecast hot and windy conditions. Temperatures forecast to reach up to 35 degrees in some parts of the city. Small businesses have launched a new ad campaign urging the government to permanently scrap its ban on paying tax with credit cards. The controversial ban has been delayed for 6 months after the Treasurer overruled the tax office decision following days of criticism. Overseas, and a man has died after being attacked by a tiger in England. Police say he was killed after entering an enclosure at the Yorkshire Wildlife Park near Doncaster. And Australia's women's cricket team has won the second ODI against Bangladesh by 9 wickets. That's the news and sport headlines. I'm Tracy Weir. More details soon.
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I wrote the song different a few years ago, but I feel like the Lord is teaching it to me in a whole new way right now. A few months ago, we found out that my grandmother has blood cancer. And as hard as it's been to watch her lose her hair as she takes her treatments, her faith has remained intact. A few weeks later, Hurricane Harvey came from my hometown and in 2 days poured 44 inches of rain on my house. As we're in the process of replacing flooring and releveling our foundation, we keep waiting on things to get back to normal. And then, just a few weeks ago, we found out that my little brother Daniel has stage 4 colon cancer. After the shock and the tears, my family is preparing to fight by his side as he gets ready to start chemo. And in the midst of all this, the prayer that I kept saying was, Jesus, can you just change these things? Can you stop the cancer? Can you stop the storms? But he's chosen not to stop these things just yet. And I'm finding out that sometimes the best question is not, Jesus, can you change these things around me? But instead, God, can you change me so that I can handle the things that you're walking me through? So I keep singing and praying and believing the words of this song because I know that he is changing me. And that is making all the difference.

0: There's something powerful that happens when God's people come together in unity and in praise. You're warmly invited to Revival Worship 2026, a special gathering for all Christian believers across Greater Bendigo and beyond. Together we'll lift our voices in praise, worship our Lord Jesus Christ, and declare His reign over our hearts, our families, and our city. Inspired by the prayer of Jesus in John 17, this event is a call for Christians to stand together as one body, united in faith and purpose. 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Revival Worship 2026 on the 24th of October. 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

0: cold was cutting deep. 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
0: And looking up,

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0: Back to Genesis with Dr. John Morris, scientist and creation researcher with the Institute for Creation Research. Dr. Morris, how primitive was early man?
1: Chris, early man was never primitive in an evolutionary sense at all. In the beginning, man was created in the image of God with great ability, even able to communicate with God face to face. All this was before sin, however, and we've been deteriorating ever since. Evidence continues to accumulate that long ago man was highly sophisticated, evidently even performing brain surgery. Skulls have been found with holes drilled in them for surgical reasons, and the person had survived. No, Chris, there never were primitive humans. There were some with less technology and not much education, but Stone Age cultures exist today. This is a level of civilization, but not an evolutionary stage, and it's been that way ever since, back in Genesis.
0: For free information on creation, visit us on the web at www.icr.org.
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2: In this bulletin, the latest in the polls, and a former politician hints at a return to the fray. With more, I'm Tracy Weir. Politicians are back in Canberra for a new sitting week as the latest opinion poll delivers mixed results for the major players. Michael Packey has more.
3: The latest Resolve political monitor shows voters are blaming the Albanese government for cost of living pressures,

0: politics. The former member for Kooyong has fueled speculation he may contest the seat in the next election as he prepares to release his memoir. Mr Taylor has told the ABC he needs good leaders heading into the next federal election, but won't be adopting one particular suggestion of Mr Frydenberg's.
1: We will not be raising the GST in the middle of a cost of living crisis. That we won't do.
0: Josh Frydenberg urged the Liberal Party to reclaim the centre of politics, arguing there was a lack of political courage in Canberra. Fire crews in Sydney are on alert with hot and dry conditions forecast for the day. Coastal areas expecting a top of 35 degrees, with western suburbs heading for 36, and an extreme fire danger rating has been declared. The Weather Bureau warns there's also a chance of thunderstorms with little to no rainfall in the afternoon. New research has found standing up after 25 minutes behind a computer boosts muscle activity while sitting down again. World first Melbourne research looked at more than 7,000 episodes of sitting and found muscle activity in the thighs reaches virtually undetectable levels within half an hour. But it found taking a short break resets the body clock and increases muscle activity once again. The Salvation Army has been recognised as the most trusted charity in Australia at an awards ceremony sponsored by market researcher and pollster Roy Morgan. The Salvo's head of communications, Lieutenant Colonel Paul Hadley, said the publicly voted award is the most meaningful recognition a charity can receive. He noted that trust is earned slowly and can be emptied in a single moment. The Iran-backed Houthis have issued a warning to travellers to stay away from Saudi airports after a deadly attack in Riyadh. 12 people were killed and 300 injured when the King Khalid International Airport was struck by a series of drones. Iraq's Prime Minister has condemned the attack, saying he rejects any escalation in military action and acts of aggression. Canadian Christians have welcomed their government's decision to pause plans to expand euthanasia to physically healthy people with mental health problems. The proposed move was due to take effect in March. The Canadian Conference of Catholic Bishops and Evangelical Christian television outlet 100 Huntley Street said it is a vital protective measure for the vulnerable individuals who experience psychiatric struggles and loneliness, or those who feel like they are a burden on society. Turning to sport, and in the NRL, Knights head of recruitment Peter O'Sullivan has announced his departure from the club. The mastermind behind Newcastle's rapid rise from wooden spoon to the grand final is reportedly headed to the Broncos on a multi-million dollar deal. And Max Verstappen has won the Formula One Singapore Grand Prix for the first time, Oscar Piastri finishing fifth. That's the latest Vision National News. I'm Tracy Weir.
2: Here are some life-giving words for you. Large crowds came to him, bringing with them the lame, the blind, the crippled, the dumb, and many other sick people, whom they placed at Jesus' feet, and he healed them. Matthew 15:30. Life-giving words for you. 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

0: 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Amazingly, the 2025 survey found distrust in business rose significantly from 56 to 68% in 1 year. 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Do something over and above what you were paid for. And 5. If something does go wrong in a transaction, fix it fast, no matter the cost, proving you can be trusted. The Bible, our handbook counsel, Proverbs 10:9, the one who lives with integrity lives securely, but whoever perverts his ways will be found out. For a summary of this session, go to the Handbook for Business website. 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
1: Hey, I'm Josh Wilson, and I wrote Dream Small as a celebration for all the people who are quietly changing this world, one simple act of kindness at a time. This is for moms and dads who are just loving their families. This is for students who are choosing compassion over bullying. This is for those in ministry who day in and day out show the love of Christ with little to no thanks. This song's for you. You have the chance to change the world in a way that nobody else can. And if you're like me, maybe you get overwhelmed with the great need you see in the world, but all we have to do is just open our eyes to the opportunities that are right in front of us. You know, I think of the little boy that we read about in Scripture who gave Jesus his lunch. 5 loaves of bread and 2 fish. It seems really small, but Jesus used that and multiplied it to feed over 5,000 people. So just keep doing what you're doing. Give God what you have and watch Him multiply it.

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2: In stories making news, Australian households could soon face mortgage repayments not seen since the late 1980s if the RBA lifts the cash rate at its next meeting. Repayments on a median-sized home loan would consume 37.4% of a typical household's income. The federal government is urging people across the country to get prepared for a higher risk weather season. An El Nino event is likely to trigger severe storms and increase the bushfire risk. Queensland's efforts to address the illicit tobacco trade have been ranked the best in the country. The Australian Council on Smoking and Health says Victoria and Tasmania are the weakest links. Iran-backed Houthi rebels have threatened more attacks after a deadly attack on a Saudi Arabia international airport in Riyadh. 12 people were killed and more than 300 others injured. Turning to sport, and in the AFL, Essendon is playing down coach Mark McVay's meeting with former Bomber Jake Stringer as only a family catch-up as the spearhead looks for a fourth club. That's the news and sport headlines. More details soon.
3: Got a community event you want Bendigo to know about? 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

It'll clear the bitterness away. It can even set a prisoner free. There is no end to what its power can do. So let it go and be amazed by what you see through eyes of grace. The

0: more than this.
1: Acknowledging the loss of a child during pregnancy or as an infant is important for healing and processing grief. 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We will meet at St. Clement's Church, Huntley, on Wednesday the 14th of October, commencing at 7:30 p.m. You will find like-minded and compassionate people and a space to reflect. 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We will continue with prayer and an opportunity for supper and conversation for those who want to stay. For more information, please call me, Hannah Gregory, on 0481 02 09 39.
2: What you're hearing is a baby's heartbeat in the womb, an incredible sound. But imagine hearing a doctor say, your baby's heartbeat is normal, but their brain isn't. That's what happened to Robin and his wife.
3: It was just a tragic moment, and it felt like, this is not fair. How could this happen?
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3: I had no idea that God was so good that she could not be healed, but yet our life could be so amazingly blessed.
2: Robin's thankful that he and his wife have come to know Jesus more through the difficult process of raising their disabled daughter. As Billy Graham once preached,
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2: Learn more at findpeacewithgod.net. We're the Billy Graham Evangelistic Association.
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0: Copying God's Design. This is Ken Ham, an Aussie transplant with a passion for sharing the truth of God's Word. As we learned earlier this week, there's a growing number of people who think artificially intelligent machines are the next step in human evolution. Some think they might even replace us or rule over us. But AI isn't evolving, and it's not the next step in our supposed evolution. Artificial intelligence is an example of biomimicry. This is when humans copy God's superior designs in their technology. Now, by studying and trying to copy the way our brains learn and programming machines to learn the same way, we're simply copying God's amazing design. 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
1: In this bulletin, business owners campaigning against an ATO decision and the latest political polls. With more, I'm Tracy Weir. Small business owners are taking to the airwaves, launching an ad campaign to permanently strike the ATO's credit card tax ban. Sarah Wiedersehen has more.
2: The Australian Tax Office ban on credit card payments has been delayed until June 2027 after federal government intervention. But despite the reprieve, traders warn the looming policy still threatens to shutter many local businesses. Small business owners have now joined forces to launch a new ad campaign calling on the government to ditch the ban for good. With MPs returning to Parliament, the Coalition has said it's willing to legislate to ensure the decision is reversed.
1: Sarah Wiedersehen. Australian households could soon face mortgage repayments not seen since the late 1980s if the RBA lifts the cash rate at its next meeting. Repayments on a median-sized home loan would consume 37.5%

0: writes that there has been no focus on what she calls Islamic hate preachers or migration, which were key issues raised in the ACL's submission to the Royal Commission. She says it will be a travesty if the inquiry fails to identify the core drivers and sources of anti-Semitism in Australia that must be addressed to protect Jewish Australians. Overseas, and Saudi Arabia's Riyadh airport has been struck by a second strike in as many days. US President Donald Trump has told reporters he will consider stepping in.
1: Have you decided whether to join the Saudi strikes on the roof?
2: We may. We're going to look at it.
1: How soon?
2: We just found out about the recent attack, so we'll make a decision. We move very quickly.
0: At least 13 people were killed and more than 300 were injured in the first strike, but there are no reports of deaths from the second. Meantime, Ukraine's leader is welcoming a proposed deal which would see his country and Russia agree to stop targeting each other's energy supply and infrastructure. The US president says he has welcomed a so-called energy ceasefire, but the agreement is yet to be finalised. Phil Wickham has been recognised as Artist of the Year and took out Worship Album of the Year at the annual GMA Dove Awards for Christian and Gospel Music. Josiah Queen's Dusty Bibles was named Song of the Year. Brandon Lake won Songwriter of the Year and Pop Contemporary Album of the Year. Turning to sport, and the Wallabies say they won't be lacking motivation for Saturday's second test against the All Blacks in Sydney. The All Blacks have retained the Bledisloe Cup for 2026 after a runaway 50-19 point win at Eden Park. Wallabies captain Harry Wilson says not being able to win the series won't change their approach.
3: Win a test match for your country against New Zealand. They win one game, they get the cup. So for us, when you pull on this gold jersey, you have responsibility to go out there and perform, and we're in our backyard versus them at our home this time, and that's a lot of motivation for this group.
0: The result extended New Zealand's incredible unbeaten run at Eden Park to 56 consecutive tests. That's the latest Vision National News. I'm Tracy Weir.
4: 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Romans 8:6. Life-giving words for you. From the Handbook of Living, the Bible.

0: You, our listeners, say, I love it when the artists talk about their song. So I thought I'd take that a bit further. I'm Alida Robinson, and each Wednesday morning, I'll be musically speaking about our artists, their lives, their music, new release albums, interviews with the artists, and much more. I'd love to have your company when I'm musically speaking after the 11 o'clock news each Wednesday, here on 105.1 Life FM, Bendigo's Positive Choice.
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4: Welcome to Those Who Have Gone Before, a series that explores the lives of great Christians from our past. Here's your host, George Halima.
5: The life of George Mueller has been a great inspiration to me. Two things stick out. One, he lived completely by faith, praying in everything he needed. And two, he read the Bible continually, and he read it a lot. It is reported how many times he read the Bible through from beginning to end. Out of curiosity, I did the math. George gave his life to Christ when he was 20, and he died at the age of 93. By dividing the number of chapters he read by the approximate number of days he lived, one can determine how many chapters he read each day on average. Through the entirety of his Christian life, he read an average of 13 and a half chapters a day. One might ask, why was Mueller so successful in praying and everything he needed? Two reasons. One, he used his faith continually. Faith is like a muscle. The more you use it, the stronger it gets. Two, he was full of the Word. John 1:1 says, in the beginning was the Word, and the Word was with God, and the Word was God. Jesus and the Word are one and the same. If you're full of the Word, you're full of Jesus. How can you fail? In George Barna's latest research, he found that two-thirds of regular church attendees never read the Bible. Years ago, he found that the American church is the weakest link in the body of Christ worldwide. We must do something to fix this terrible condition. I suggest we start by following George Mueller's example. Read the Word and use your faith.
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0: This week's scripture comes from Psalm 119, verse 105. Your word is a lamp for my feet, a light on my path. One of the most wonderful gifts I've ever received came from when I was a teenager. I was taught by our youth leaders and my peers the value of beginning each day by reading God's word and prayer. What a life-changing blessing this has proved to be. The day begins with quietness, with listening to and speaking with our Heavenly Father. I know that the Lord's people all around the world are also doing this. Imagine, if you can, a wave of prayer that moves around the world as dawn breaks. I know that people are praying for us just as much as we're praying for them. This is one of the beauties of Mothers Union Worldwide. There's always someone praying. And always the Lord Jesus Christ and the Holy Spirit are praying for us too. I wonder, who do you pray for? I wonder, are you faithful in prayer for others? Let's pray. Father of all, we pray for our Mothers Union members in Myanmar. We thank you for their steadfastness over many years of political difficulties, for their enthusiasm in studying the Bible. Bless their community support through their many projects, and may it be a way of sharing your love. We also bring before you the Mothers Union members in Wangaratta, and for Canon Mary and Leonard, may they also continue to do the good works that you've prepared for them to walk in. We pray too for our churches here in Bendigo, that we may be faithful in prayer. May we pray for our friends, families, and for this town, that it may know and love you. In Jesus' name we pray. Amen.
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2: In stories making news, ATO data has revealed Costco and Aldi are smashing the traditional supermarket duopoly. They've stripped $20 billion in annual sales from Coles and Woolworths. Another earthquake has been recorded in Victoria's Gippsland region. A magnitude 2 quake was recorded by Geoscience Australia around 6 last night, with an epicentre near Warragul. It follows quakes around Leongatha and the surrounding South Gippsland region earlier this month. The Greens are pushing for individual Australians to be able to sue big tech companies for compensation if they believe they've been harmed online, as part of the government's digital duty of care laws. Overseas, and the Ukraine president is backing a proposed deal for Ukraine and Russia to stop targeting each other's energy supply and infrastructure. And Pope Leo will undergo surgery in coming days to remove a localised nodule on his lung. In sport, Australia's women's cricketers have won the second ODI against Bangladesh by 9 wickets. That's the news and sport headlines. I'm Tracy Weir. More details soon.
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Hey guys, this is We the Kingdom. Our single Miracle Power is just about the incredible power of God. Our dad passed away at the end of 2020. It was a really long battle with several different health complications, dementia at the end. But my mom, when he was just going through the thick of it, she really just was calling out to God, and she just sort of said out loud, "Oh, you just never know what a day may bring." And she really sensed the Spirit say back to her, "But you know who brings the day." And I just think that is such a comforting word for any of us who are walking through any manner of struggle. So we just want to encourage you wherever you are that the power of God is with you, to lean on Him, call out to Him.

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1: Whether you know it or not, you are the proud owner of the most complex arrangement of matter in the universe. I'm speaking of your brain. Even though it only weighs 3 pounds, the brain's structure is so complex that it defies all explanation except to admit that a higher intelligence created it. The average brain has 10 billion neurons and multiple billions of connections. It has been estimated that the brain is able to hold 1 million times more information than anyone could possibly learn in a lifetime. Well, if true, this suggests that man was smarter in the past or meant to live much longer. Thanks to the brain, you can listen to someone talk and begin to put your reply together for him, while your brain is also directing a number of other projects, like your heartbeat, breathing, and blood chemistry, without your conscious attention. Your brain, through its extended sensory system, allows your finger to feel a vibration of less than 8/1,000th of an inch, or see 10 million different colors. The brain is so marvelously complex that even scientists who deny the soul and believe that the material stuff is all that exists have admitted that the brain leads them to wonder if there is not more to reality. Some are now even willing to talk about a spiritual reality.
2: If you'd like to read more about creation science and biblical worldview issues, visit creationmoments.com for weekly blog posts, articles, and answers to frequently asked questions.
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1: In this bulletin, the government facing backlash over tax changes and temperatures to soar in New South Wales. Good morning, I'm Naomi Millam. Small business owners have launched an advertising campaign against a range of government changes, including calling for the tax office to reverse a planned ban on credit card payments for tax bills. The tax office's plan has been delayed until next year due to concerns about a lack of notice. One Nation's Barnaby Joyce has told Channel 7 it's just the latest government decision making it harder for people to get ahead.
2: It's not just that. What about the changes to the trust legislation? 30% tax. Mm. We've been here. They look what they've done to energy prices. They've smashed it. Absolutely smashed it. Not only smashed it, then they say, no, we fixed it. It's better, which is just bizarre.
1: The ATO decision has been postponed until June next year. Temperatures are forecast to soar across Sydney, with emergency services warning of an elevated fire risk. Dusty Fitzpatrick reports.
3: A total fire ban is in place across Greater Sydney and the Hunter, with hot and dry conditions forecast. An extreme fire danger rating has been imposed for Sydney, with residents being urged to ensure their property is fire ready. The Weather Bureau says temperatures in Sydney's west will reach 36 degrees, with thunderstorms with little to no rainfall possible in the afternoon. Rural Fire Service spokesperson Greg Allen says all fire permits have been suspended.
4: Don't do anything that could start a new fire. So that includes any hot works.
1: Dusty Fitzpatrick reporting. Another earthquake has struck regional Victoria overnight. A magnitude 2 quake was recorded by Geoscience Australia.

0: An outcry has erupted in one of the most Christian cities in the U.S. state of Iowa over the reading of a satanic prayer at the start of a city council meeting. Ottumwa has 50 churches for its 25,000 people, but its council failed to vet a Satanist who read the invocation. Pastor Rick Bick, who was there, told the Christian Washington Watch program he immediately interrupted to condemn the action.
1: Everything in me went like, no, he just cursed our city. We're not going to do that. And I just looked at him. I said, no, you can't do that here, not here. And he ran out of the building. Yeah, I probably was out of order, but I just said, hey, you know what? The mayor acknowledged me. And I said, that's not welcome here. And then the mayor, he took control and called for a time of silence.
0: The Christian mayor has vowed to review his city's invocation policy. Steve Smith has broken the record for the most catches by a non-keeper in Test history on day three in Durban. The Baggy Greens rolled the Proteas for 284, with Smith taking four catches. Veteran spinner Nathan Lyon hailing the former captain's hands as some of the best in the game.
2: He's an incredible thinker of the game, but the way he moves, premeditates for those type of catches, they're freakish. Like, there's not many people within that change room that will be able to pull off what he does.
0: Australia's women's cricket team has won the second ODI against Bangladesh by 9 wickets. That's the latest Vision National News. I'm Naomi Millam.
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5: They say time heals, but I don't think that's true. It's been 3 years and it still feels new.

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1: Justice is something most people want. We want to see restitution for wrongs done. Could this be because we were created by the God of justice? It is God's heart to administer justice, and he has a big heart for the poor, the needy, the widowed and fatherless. In modern terms, for the vulnerable in society. In fact, he set up a welfare system for Israel to ensure the vulnerable were fed and cared for. God is also judge. He administers perfect justice because he has no bias and cannot be corrupted. He calls a spade a spade. It is his mercy that gives people time to repent. It is his justice that prevents evil from prevailing. Revelation speaks of a time when Jesus will ride out with justice to judge and wage war against evil powers. Walking in this faith requires understanding of God's justice and that his redemption plan saves people from his final judgment.
0: Bite-sized with KTM.
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6: Hey friends, I'm Natalie Lane, and this is the story behind my song, Fragile. I wrote this song at a time where I really needed to lean on the faithfulness of the Lord when life felt incredibly fragile. We thought there were a lot of songs that would say, you know, God knows how to fix fragile things, and that's so true. He can come in a moment. But wouldn't it be maybe even more powerful to say that God knows how to hold fragile things? He knows how to be right there in the middle of our weakness with us. And one of my favorite lines in the song says, I guess I've done a good job acting like I'm so strong, but no one really knows me like you. And I've always kind of been that person to hold it together. And I don't want to say that I'm weak, you know, who does? But God sees our weakness as sort of a door where his glory can pour through. So maybe there's sort of a strength in our fragility because he's holding the whole thing together.

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1: Have you ever been to a harvest dinner? 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

0: The biblical record speaks of a global flood in Noah's day. If that's true, and it is, we would expect to find layer after layer of water-laying sediment. We would expect millions of animals to have drowned and been covered in the soft mud, and we would expect many of those animals to have been preserved as fossils. We might expect that some of the organic material buried in between layers would create organic coal and oil deposits. We would expect to see massive mountain ranges pushed up as the still pliable layers were shifting. We would expect to find indications of past volcanic activity throughout large areas. There are tons of predictions we can make based on the biblical account of the flood, and what we would expect is exactly what we find. I'm David Reeves. Truly, the heavens declare the glory of God.
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3: In this bulletin, new polling reveals voters' concerns and a Russia-Ukraine ceasefire declared. With more, I'm Naomi Millen. New polling reveals voters are upset with the federal government over the cost of living. Jack Hahn reports.
4: The government has a healthy lead on primary votes, although the three major parties are in the 20s. A new Resolve Political Monitor poll released by the SMH and The Age shows Labor on 29%, One Nation coming in second with 25%, and the Coalition is still struggling on 23%. Nearly half of all those surveyed blamed the Commonwealth for the rising cost of living. 46% of respondents said the federal government is at fault. That's up from when it was asked in March. Just a quarter of respondents point to global factors for the rising cost of living.
3: The clean-up continues after some wild weather in South Australia yesterday. Ursula Connor from the Bureau of Meteorology says it started off pretty warm.
5: We were up to nearly 30 degrees, 29.6 at West Terrace there. And then some pretty decent storms rolling through during sort of the afternoon and evening period. Plenty of hail seen through the sort of Brighton, Seacliff, Merino areas. And look, most of the city picking up at least something in the gauges.
3: Thousands of homes were left without power after trees and power lines came down, but most have now been restored. A recent poll carried out by McCrindle Research for Citizen Go shows a clear majority of Australians support banning abortion after 24 weeks of pregnancy when there are no serious health risks, a fetal disability or a sexual assault. Two-thirds of respondents opposed sex-selective abortions and three-quarters supported providing equal medical care to babies born alive during a botched abortion. New research has found standing up after 25 minutes behind a computer boosts muscle activity while sitting down again. World First Melbourne research looked at more than 7,000 episodes of sitting and found muscle activity in the thighs reaches virtually undetectable levels within half an hour. But it found taking a short break resets the body clock and increases muscle activity again. Overseas, Ukraine's